0: 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Brothers on Wednesday, July 8th, Houndmouth with Tim Skelly, Thursday and Friday, the 9th and 10th of July, 710 Ashbury on Saturday, the 11th, Neil Francis with Lost Canyons on Sunday, the 12th, and many more. 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The city of Belgrade is hosting the America 250 Downtown Block Party and Fireworks Show on Friday, July 3rd. 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I'm your host, Bob Wall. It's time tonight for the Local Musician Spotlight. And tonight I'm going to feature some live tracks that I recorded down at the filling station on the 12th of June of 2026. It was Bob Dylan night at the filler that night, and I'd been down to Gudelana for the jazz night there, so I missed the start of it, but I got a pretty good chunk of it, so I thought I'd pick a few of the songs out of there to play for you for tonight's Local Musician Spotlight. I got there in time to catch the tail end of a performance by a kind of a conglomeration of people. Travis Truax, who hosted the event, he's in Cannery Flats, and he was on stage with Tim Balcom on drums and Jeff Syke on guitar, and he was joined by Maggie Hickman on vocals. They did a song, and so I'll play you that, and then a couple of songs by Maggie Hickman following that.
1: We got one more electric before Dylan goes back acoustic. No introduction.

0: Thanks so much, guys. That's a toughie. Thanks again, Jeff Tim. Next up, Maggie Hickman.
1: All right, well, I'm Maggie Hickman. Thanks to all for being here and coming out and listening to Bob Dylan. The first two songs I ever learned how to play on guitar were Angel from Montgomery by John Prine, and then this next one, Don't Think Twice, It's All Right.

Oh, that's exactly how it sounded the first time I played it. Thank you guys so much. Tim's coming up here again. I hope he's getting paid more than the rest of us. He's working a lot harder. Well, this song has the most words, so like, just send a quick prayer up to whoever you talk to. All right, this one's Tangled Up in Blue.

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Later on, as the crowd thinned down, I was just about to do the same. She was standing there in the back of my chair. She said, Jimmy, don't

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1: Thanks so much, everyone. We're going to get Cannery Flats up here and close this thing out. There's still a lot more songs, so get another beer.
2: That was Maggie Hickman. This is a local musician spotlight. I'm your host, Bob Wall. 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The Celtic Collective plays music at Valhalla Meadery on Friday evenings, and there's an open Celtic jam at Valhalla Meadery on Sunday afternoons. BFS is hosting a songwriting workshop and concert by Martin Gilmore at the Labor Temple on Wednesday, July 8th. The songwriting workshop starts at 5 p.m., doors open for the show at 7:30, and the concert starts at 8 p.m. They're also hosting the Gated Community at the Labor Temple on Friday, July 17th, doors at 7 p.m., show starts at 7:30. More information on all BFS activities is available at bozemanfolklore.org or on the Bozeman Folklore Society Facebook page. The Gallatin Park Central Labor Council is hosting a panel about the challenging but empowering process of negotiating for your union contract. The panel will feature workers from the Montana Nurses Association, the United Mountain Workers, and MFPE Focus. The panel will be Monday, July 13th from 5:30 to 7 p.m. at the Gallatin Labor Temple at 422 East Menden Hall. It is free to attend and pizza and drinks will be provided. All right. After Maggie Hickman, Cannery Flats got up there, Travis and Sarah, and played some songs. And then they were joined by the whole cast and crew. They had Cannery Flats, Maggie Hickman, Tim Baucom, and Bryce Ash. I think those are all the people that had performed that night. So they all got up and did some songs together. So we'll hear some more Bob Dylan tunes here.
3: All right. We're going to play a few more Bob Dylan songs. How about that? Thanks so much for being here, guys. Thanks for Maggie, for Tim, for Bryce, Jeff. This is Sarah, I'm Travis, and we are Cannery Flats.

Thanks so much, guys. All right, let's do an Isaac minor chord song.

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How about that?

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Yes, tonight I'll be staying here with you. Only Bob can do the la-las like that.

Thanks so much, guys. We got a couple more, and then we're gonna get the crew back up to finish off the evening. Full band style.

All right, I put this evening together. That's my favorite Bob Dylan song. I gotta say it. That's the best Bob Dylan song. All right, we're gonna do one more and sing along.

0: How's the crew looking out there? How's the crew doing?
1: And give it up for Jack, everybody, running sound for us. I've played here a number of times, and this is definitely the best I've ever had here. Thank you.

0: All right. That was a selection of songs from Bob Dylan Night at the Filling Station in Bozeman on the 12th of June of 2026. That does it for tonight's Local Musician Spotlight. Do this on Wednesday evenings from 7 to 8 p.m. So hope you'll tune back in next week, and hope you'll keep it tuned right here to KGVM. We've got Nocturnal Transmissions coming up next with DJ Chester, and we'll have a replay of Unclaimed Freight after that. So keep it locked to KGVM. Have a great night, everyone.
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0: Well, I am here today with KGVM Community Radio 95.9 FM and Brady Wiseman for a conversation. We are down here at the KGVM radio studio, our broadcast studio. So welcome, Brady.
1: Thank you.
0: This is an educational session focused on what is now called the Montana Plan, and Brady knows a lot about it. I am Monica. A quick reminder to you listeners that the voices and views and opinions of the speaker on this program represent the speaker and do not represent KGVM 95.9 Bozeman.
1: That's right. I speak for me, not for you.
0: Yes, and we won't be having any calls to action, so
1: we have to stay within our rules. KGVM is a nonprofit, and we're going to be talking about something that's inherently political. And to keep the nonprofit side of the house happy, we get to talk about what it is and how it works and everything about it, up to but not including asking anyone to do anything. So we're here to talk about campaign finance and corruption in our government, and how it all works, and what it's done to us as a state, as a people, and what one organization in the state is proposing to do about it.
0: Right.
1: Which is the organization I'm working with, called the Montana Plan.
0: Look up the Montana Plan.
1: So we have several websites, and the effort has several names, so it's kind of confusing.
0: Okay.
1: The easiest one to remember, everybody is able to remember Montana Plan because that's pretty distinctive.
0: Yeah.
1: So montanaplan.org is the primary website. There's another website called transparentelectioninitiative.org, which is more nationally leaning. So Monica, how about if I just rewind a little bit and explain the very basics of what we're doing, what's happening, and who's doing it. The problem that we're attacking is we think everyone in the country can agree that we have far too much corruption in our government, and particularly in our election campaigns. There are many
0: symptoms,
1: things going
0: right?
1: wrong in this country.
0: Yeah.
1: And my personal opinion is that the vast majority of them can be attributed to the out-of-control spending in our election campaigns, which is oriented at and very successful at dividing us against each other and
0: attacking,
1: getting us to attack each other and ignoring the real root of the problem, which is that we have this increasing inequality. More and more wealth is being hoovered into fewer and fewer hands. So we now have this housing crisis, not just in our community, but nationwide. We have an employment crisis. We have childcare, healthcare, right down the line. People can't afford to live. All
0: right.
1: of this is due to policies that have been set within the government for many decades, in my view, going back to 1981, when Ronald Reagan was elected. That's when you can map the beginning of this whole movement. At that time, the level of inequality was very low in the United States. It was a period of the most equality income-wise in the history of the country. And that has been very purposefully changed. And a lot of that comes down to decisions made by elected officials. So the question becomes who gets elected. And we've seen now more and more money getting spent on election campaigns. And in the past 15 years, since the Citizens United decision from the Supreme Court opened the floodgates, we've seen the amount of money being spent in elections going up by factors of 10 or more. And that's certainly true in Montana as well. And now it's getting to the point where it's blatantly, openly, in your face corrupt. So we're responding in Montana as we have in our history going back over 100 years, 125 years. The state of Montana has a peculiar relationship with fighting corruption. that some of our neighboring states don't have, in that we have done it and succeeded at fighting corruption in our state. We have no doubt many people listening who are new to Montana and don't know this history. It is still taught in the schools, so school kids in Montana learn it. But we have a whole bunch of new people here in our community of Bozeman, and statewide, 10% of the state has been here less than 5 years.
0: Yeah.
1: So this history goes back a long way, and to the founding of this state by the influx of Anglo culture for the purpose of mining. And long story there, we'll talk a little bit about that as we go. The current effort that we're doing right now is to propose a ballot initiative to put a new law on the books. For our listeners who are from particularly back east, they don't have the power of initiative.
0: The citizen-led ballot initiative.
1: Exactly. So we have the power.
0: A lot of states out east don't. You said.
1: Correct.
0: Really?
1: It's really a Western thing. Okay. It's a power. Remember, in this state, all the power comes from the people. And we reserved that power to ourselves in our Constitution, that we get to propose, the citizens get to propose laws, and we then have to gather a lot of signatures from registered voters to qualify that initiative to be on the ballot. And then it appears on the ballot, and we all get to vote on it.
0: Yeah.
1: And the legislature is not involved, and the governor is not involved. So the governor cannot veto this. If we pass it, it's the law.
0: Right.
1: So that's a very powerful thing. And that's the exact mechanism that we have used in Montana going back over 100 years to fight corruption, is citizen-powered initiatives to put new laws on the books that our legislature cannot or will not because they're corrupted. And the people serving are the result of the money being spent. So they are not going to solve this for us. And mm-hmm. But we have the power and the history to do this. So that's what the Transparent Election Initiative organization is doing, also known as the Montana Plan.
0: Right, the Montana Plan.
1: So let me just address that real quickly.
0: Yeah, Monica. We're here with Brady Wiseman from the Montana Plan.
1: MontanaPlan.org. So the Transparent Election Initiative is not just a Montana thing. It's a national movement that's been underway for about a year and a half. And about a year ago, a prominent fellow in Montana heard about it. And he's born and raised, knows our history, and said Montana is the perfect place to do this. So here's what the Transparent Election Initiative will do, and that it goes back to what happened with the Citizens United case and the Supreme Court giving corporations more and more power. Mm-hmm. So the Transparent Election Initiative rewinds everything back to first principles. What is a corporation? And how do they get their powers and their privileges? How do they get that? And the answer is that a corporation is in most cases, an association of investors who apply to a state, any state government, for what is called a corporate charter. Each state has the power, complete power, to regulate what corporations are, what they may or may not do, how long they might live, everything about them. Each individual state has that power. That is settled law going back to 1820 in this country. So very early in the Republic, the Supreme Court made it very clear that state governments have complete power over what corporations are. And remember, the founders of this country hated corporations
0: mm-hmm.
1: because the American Revolution was not just a revolution against the British government. It was a revolt against the British East India Company, which was the world's first multinational corporation.
0: Right.
1: So our revolution, the American Revolution, was an anti-corporate revolution. We've lost that history, but that's what the Boston Tea Party was all about.
0: No monopolies, like
1: well, and no corruption. The Tea Party, the Boston Tea Party case, is a good example of that. So the a British East India Company was very influential in the British Parliament. Half of the members were stockholders. King George was a stockholder in the British East India Company, so they could get what they wanted out of the Parliament in terms of laws. And they were a purveyor of tea, because that's what they brought from India. And they wound up with a huge overstock of tea in their warehouses in Britain. And so they organized a special law just for them to lower their taxes on their tea. And that tea came to the United States, to Boston. And the local merchants in Boston were being underpriced because they had to pay the tax. And the East India Company didn't. And they regarded that as a completely unfair, deeply corrupt. So they raided the ships and threw the tea in the harbor.
0: And,
1: Now, we're not promoting the Montana Plan is not about any kind of violence or uprising, because we have the power within our Constitution to deal with this within the system, but in a way that makes the people who run the system very uncomfortable. So all good, as far as I'm concerned.
0: Yeah.
1: So the what the Montana Plan does is revise how corporate charters are constructed. And so it's a law that will revise how corporate charters are constructed in Montana. And it clearly says, for the first time anywhere, that corporations are not persons. They are artificial entities created by law, which is true. That's and that the state retains the right to circumscribe what corporations may do, to define what privileges they may have. Currently, every state, every corporate charter is the same. They basically say corporations can do anything that's legal. And this is different than rewinding back to the Revolution. The founders did not allow corporations. In the 1790s, under the new Constitution, early 1800s, there were no corporations operating in the United States. And the very first ones that started being chartered were subject to intensive debates in state legislatures about what their charter would say, what powers they would have, and so forth. And almost all of the early corporations were chartered for a public purpose. A really good example is the Erie Canal Company in New York State. That was a private corporation that was raised to create the money, to invest the money, to dig a canal across New York State to connect the Hudson River with the Great Lakes. And that was a transportation canal considered a public benefit, public purpose. And that originally, that company was only allowed to be in business for 10 years. And then they had to come back to the New York legislature and get their charter renewed.
0: Okay.
1: So after the Civil War, there was kind of a race to the bottom because corporations became much more powerful through the war, which is typical in how our economy works. And we wound up with a situation where every state allows every corporation to do anything that's legal. And it's typically very easy to get a corporate charter. I know, because I've done it. And anybody in the world can get a charter for a Montana corporation in about 10 minutes online. And I know because I've done it.
0: Yeah.
1: It's very easy to do.
0: What corporation were you
1: I have done several LLCs for small businesses.
0: Yeah.
1: That's a limited liability company, which is a kind of corporation.
0: Yeah.
1: So,
0: Yeah.
1: So but there are other kinds of corporations that are not owned by investors. So there's nonprofit corporations that they are incorporated by a group of people called the incorporators, but they don't invest and nobody actually owns it, which is a very peculiar thing. Like the studio we're sitting in here belongs to an entity called KGVM, which is a nonprofit. Nobody owns KGVM.
0: Right.
1: But it's a public interest operation.
0: Right.
1: So it has a corporate charter to do what it does.
0: Yeah.
1: And which is good. So because and this is not to slam corporations. In general, we have a great deal of benefits in our lives from the fact that corporations exist.
0: Sure.
1: But there is a point, as I learned when I worked in banks in New York City, money never sleeps.
0: Yeah.
1: And we have to be constantly vigilant that the money powers inevitably, it's a matter of simple human nature, they inevitably will grasp for more and more and more.
0: Yeah.
1: And we have to draw the line somewhere. So what the Montana plan, the Transparent Election Initiative, does is revise the language for corporate charters and say, in essence, the corporation may conduct its affairs to do anything that's legal except give money to election campaigns. And that's how we get around Citizens United.
0: Yeah.
1: It's so simple.
0: Yeah.
1: It's so profound. But it was this business about corporate charters has been forgotten for decades, even by legal scholars who should know better.
0: So we had a citizen-led ballot initiative here in Bozeman.
1: Mm-hmm.
0: We had what was called a water adequacy for residential development.
1: Right. So let's talk about that initiative. Yes, ward initiative. Here's the peculiar thing about Montana initiatives. It's not just at the state level. We have the power to have an initiative at the municipal level, which means we, the people, can put a municipal ordinance on the ballot, which is what the ward people did. And we can also do it at the county level. It's very rare. It was some pretty knowledgeable people that came up with the ward initiative, because most people have no idea that you have the initiative power within municipalities in Montana and counties. But we do. And to answer your question, if the Montana plan had been in place during that election, the spending would have looked a lot different. However, maybe not as different as you think, because the organizations that you mentioned, I don't know if those corporations were writing checks. They may very well have been, would have been cut off. But remember, those are local membership organizations. And what they could easily do, and what we expect local organizations to do, is to rally their members and say, the individuals, the humans that are members, they can still write checks from their personal bank accounts. The Montana plan does not cut off all spending. And it does not eliminate any rights from any person. Individuals can still contribute money to campaigns.
0: Yeah.
1: And but they're, when they do that, they're subject to our laws, and they have to. We have very strict campaign finance reporting in Montana. Anybody that gives money to a campaign for a public office or a ballot initiative is going to have to tell us who they are and where they live.
0: Yeah.
1: What the whole effort here is to cut off the money laundering that produces the dark money.
0: Yeah.
1: So let me describe how that works, because it's kind of mysterious, and describe why Citizens United made it worse. The concept is that various people who are extremely wealthy want to fund various political campaigns, but they don't want their names on it, because some of what they do is really nasty.
0: Mm-hmm.
1: And in order to get their way, they engage in some really nasty, really divisive stuff. Some of it is outright false. They tell lies. The way they do that is the billionaire, millionaire, very wealthy person will write a check to a corporation that's a specific kind of nonprofit. That can give money to campaigns. So let's talk about that real quick, just a quick side note. So in the nonprofit world, most of our listeners will have heard about an IRS tax designation called 501c3, which is probably what KGVM has as a nonprofit.
0: Yep.
1: And that means that they can take donations from people, and the givers of those can take a tax deduction for it. That's what helps promote this. The trade-off is that 501c3 cannot engage in political advocacy, which is why we set the ground rules at the beginning
0: today
1: of this talk that we're not going to...
0: Education, not advocacy.
1: Yes, we can educate, but not advocate.
0: Right.
1: So, fine. A 501c4 is a different kind of IRS tax designation that those nonprofit companies can give money to campaigns. But I think on the front end, it's not deductible for who gives it. But the point is, the very wealthy person writes a fat check to a 501c3 with an innocuous name like Americans for a Better America.
0: Yeah.
1: And that firm then funds the nasty campaigns, the commercials, the mailers, all the hundreds of millions of dollars of stuff that we get launched at us.
0: Yeah.
1: And a lot of it, all of it meant to divide us against ourselves,
0: yeah.
1: to get us to hate each other and not think about the person that wrote that big check who wants us divided against ourselves.
0: Mm-hmm.
1: Right?
0: Right.
1: So in essence, that rich person writing a check, their name disappears from the money. And that is the operative yeah. definition of money laundering, which yeah. is a transaction meant to obscure the origin of the money.
0: So what's the purpose of a 501c4?
1: To engage in political education.
0: Oh.
1: And so you see, you've seen a lot of these ads
0: that
1: instead of saying vote for candidate X or candidate Z, they say candidate, this person has done great things, call them and tell them how great they've done. Or this other candidate is doing terrible things, call them and tell them how terribly they've done.
0: Oh.
1: Those ads are 501c4 ads.
0: Okay.
1: Right? But they're, so they don't say to vote against one or the other, but they're painting a picture that this person is an angel and that person is a spawn of the devil.
0: Wow.
1: Right?
0: Yeah.
1: So this is, it's this propaganda game that they're playing. And so in Montana, the amount of spending since Citizens United in our campaigns, in our big campaigns like for senator, governor, or whatnot, has expanded by a factor of 10. And John Tester is one of the supporters of the Montana campaign, former senator, Democrat. Another major proponent is former Governor Mark Roscoe, who was a governor in the 90s, very Republican. So our effort is not partisan. We're not from the blue or the red team. We're because everybody has an interest in stopping the corruption.
0: Yeah.
1: Except for the few people that benefit from the corruption.
0: Right.
1: Which is...
0: well, if you think about it, too.
1: Certain number of politicians who go with the money and do what the money wants. And that's why we get all these terrible policies that we don't want. Because the money being spent in these campaigns essentially buys our politicians.
0: We're all seeing some of the symptoms of corruption.
1: Oh, they're everywhere.
0: And also some of the symptoms of, like you said, it's a tipping point. So there's tipping points, there's symptoms.
1: Yes.
0: Why now?
1: Well, my view is that this is our last best chance. We have, the organizers, I'm one of the organizers, we have a campaign going on now. We're recording this on May 2nd. Our deadline to raise 40,000 signatures is June 19th, which is 7 weeks from now. We're halfway there,
0: right?
1: As we sit right now, we're halfway there. And more and more people are signing on. As we solicit signatures from people, we're hearing more and more people that they don't ask, what is the Montana plan? They say, oh yeah, I know what that is. And then education like we're doing now, help spread the word so that people know what we're doing.
0: Right.
1: And the essence is that by doing this, if the people choose to pass this initiative, what it means is that all the corporate money being spent in Montana elections will stop, which was our law for 100 years. Well, this is not new. We had this law, so that brings us to our Montana history.
0: Yeah.
1: You know, our peculiar reason as to why this matters here more than it matters in other places.
0: Mm-hmm.
1: So all Montanans are familiar with the Copper Kings. New Montanans are less familiar with them, how it all worked out in Butte in the 1780s and 90s. Huge wealth being created and a few people at the top of a few companies warring with each other. Those people, men, were called the Copper Kings. a lot of history there, but the culmination of it was in the late 1890s, one of those copper kings sold out. William A. Clark had the bigger company, and he sold what was Anaconda Copper Company to the New York, the Wall Street Copper Trust Syndicate. And that became Anaconda Copper Mining, which is the company we knew for nearly 100 years. So W.A. Clark was the equivalent of what is now a billionaire. Hundreds of millions of dollars he made pulling copper out of the mountain in Butte. Right. And he decided he wanted to be a United States senator. So in those days, in the origin of the Republic, the people did not choose their U.S. senators. State legislatures did. That's in the original wording of the Constitution. U.S. senators were selected by state legislatures, which turned into an entirely corrupt thing. And in Montana, in 1900, it was so corrupt. This guy was spending hundreds of thousands of dollars, literally, on out-and-out bribes to state legislators, to the point where they were literally throwing bags of money over the transoms of rooming house doors in the Helena rooming houses where the legislators lived, literally throwing money into the room. And it was notorious. It was outrageous. It was open. It was blatant. And he won. But then when he went to Washington, the U.S. Senate refused to seat him because it was so blatantly corrupt. And long story short, that episode led to the amendment to the Constitution that said, no, we the people are going to elect our senators, not the legislators.
0: Okay.
1: We got public election of U.S. senators because of a scandal that happened in Montana. That's part of our history.
0: Wow.
1: Yes.
0: Don't forget your history. It's like that's right where we're at right now.
1: Well, I've always felt that if your history is a mystery, you will be led by the nose.
0: Yeah.
1: Because if you don't understand, things are the way they are because of what happened in the past. And if you don't have some sense of what that motion and movement has been, then everything looks like chaos and you don't have a sense of where things are going. However, I think a lot of people agree that the way things are going right now, not good. Remember, this country was founded in the perfidy of slavery, and we've had to fight that back. And just this week, we had another disastrous Supreme Court decision that's going to result in a whole lot of African Americans and Latino Americans in the American South getting disenfranchised. That's underway right now. And those Supreme Court justices are in place because of the money that gets spent on our campaigns and a long trail through the U.S. Senate of who gets approved and who doesn't, and a lot of chicanery about controlling the Supreme Court to get the result that they're getting now. So rewinding a little bit, we can't fix all those problems today. The groundwork is to start by resetting how elections happen. Mm-hmm. And we start getting people elected to represent us who do represent us and not the people who are writing the $1 million checks.
0: Right.
1: Here's an example. Not so long ago in Montana, you didn't have to work very hard to meet the governor and your U.S. senators.
0: Yeah.
1: It was not hard to do.
0: See them face to face.
1: They needed to meet us. Not so long ago, you would have a candidate sitting right on the stool where I'm sitting, talking to you.
0: Yeah.
1: But now you only get to meet our governor and our U.S. senators by invitation.
0: Yeah.
1: And the way you get that invitation is by writing a check.
0: Yeah.
1: Literally. That is not an exaggeration. Check. Well, they vary. You get varying
0: regular
1: amounts
0: checks.
1: Of FaceTime.
0: Yeah, right.
1: But yes,
0: meeting
1: our top officials now is by invitation only. They don't do town halls. They don't meet people. They don't meet regular people. They everything is curated for them about who gets to talk to them about what. That's the result of the money getting spent in our elections. Mm-hmm. So the Montana plan is meant to roll back things. Let's go back to that history again. So after 1900, the corruption in Montana was notorious nationwide. Roll forward a few years from 1900 to 1903, the Anaconda Copper Company, controlled by the Copper Trust in New York City, was very unhappy with various aspects of Montana state government. So they shut down the state. They were a huge company. They controlled all, they owned the mines. They owned the timber companies because the timber was cut to go into the mines. They owned various railroads. They owned all the newspapers. They owned just a large number of companies at, across the state, and they shut them all down.
0: Yeah.
1: And brought the state to a standstill until they got what they wanted, and they did. They bullied the governor into calling a special session and passing specific laws that they wanted passed. Wow. And that was a notorious episode in which the rest of the country recognized that Montana was an economic colony controlled by a company. And that was true.
0: Wow.
1: For a while.
0: Wow. Monopoly.
1: Yeah. Yeah. Yeah. So at that time, the people of the state started to get very unhappy about this, the control of this company over our politicians. And they started a campaign to pass a law that became known as the Corrupt Practices Act, which they passed in 1912. So after that episode in 1903 and the previous 1900, took them a decade, and they had to fight first to get the power of initiative, because wasn't in the constitution of the state at the time. So that was the first battle to get that. And then they came up with an initiative, like the Montana plan is doing, for the voters to put a law on the ballot. And that was called the Corrupt Practices Act.
0: Corrupt Practices Act.
1: Yep, and the corruption was corporations writing checks to politicians.
0: Yeah.
1: And that was banned. So for 100 years in this state, corporations could not give money to campaigns. That was our basic law for 100 years. And that, it was what got thrown out for us by Citizens United. And it took a special case.
0: Wow.
1: Because that law was on our books. And maybe now is the time to talk about what Citizens United actually is.
0: Yeah, definitely. Now, a quick question before we delve into Citizens United and a little more history there.
1: Yep.
0: Am I wrong to think Montana Plan has anything to do with lobbying? Is that kind of just a separate kind of
1: that
0: way
1: is.
0: That politicians get turned corrupt?
1: And now it's time for me to make a true confession, Monica.
0: Yeah.
1: I'm a recovering politician. 20 years ago, I represented Bozeman in the legislature. That's why I'm well informed about a lot of these matters. I ran my own election. I was involved in some other elections for a number of years afterwards. And I worked on election law.
0: Okay.
1: One of the bills that I passed was to ban touchscreen voting machines in our elections. And that's why we vote on paper ballots in Montana. We've never had those touchscreen machines.
0: Oh, interesting.
1: Yeah. Yeah. That was a little known thing that it's, that I'm very proud of.
0: Yeah.
1: That I was able to do that. So to answer your question, lobbying is not electioneering.
0: Okay. Right.
1: So election campaigns are about us electing our representatives to represent us in government and passing ballot issues, laws that are actually on the ballot that we want to vote up or down. Lobbying is what happens between elections. So when the legislature actually meets, the election's over, the officials are elected. Lobbying means advocating to those people for specific laws.
0: Yeah.
1: Or
0: so
1: bills
0: the Montana
1: or regulations.
0: Plan isn't
1: doesn't
0: really
1: touch
0: delving
1: that.
0: Anything
1: it has nothing
0: lobbying.
1: To do with that.
0: Right. Okay.
1: This is
0: it's
1: only
0: just
1: about
0: another,
1: elections.
0: Yeah.
1: Yeah. Although I will tell you, we do have very good, relatively good disclosure laws in Montana about lobbying.
0: Okay.
1: Lobbyists have to report who they represent. They have to report everything they spend. And the really interesting thing in the Montana Capitol, if you go up there, everybody wears a name badge. It's a peculiar Montana tradition. So all the legislators have a blue badge that says Senator this or Representative that. But all the lobbyists also wear a name tag with their name and their organization.
0: That's great.
1: And it's so wonderful that this tradition means that for less than $5, every lobbyist is identified.
0: Yeah.
1: They identify themselves.
0: Yeah.
1: So when you go to the Capitol in Washington, it's just a bunch of people walking around in suits.
0: Oh, wow.
1: And you don't know who's who.
0: Yeah.
1: Yeah. So,
0: scary, huh?
1: So life is a little better in the provinces.
0: Yeah.
1: In that particular way.
0: Brady, we're here with Brady Wiseman, an organizer for the Montana Plan. So our constitution in the state of Montana, what's going to happen in 2030? And can you riff a little bit on that before we...
1: Yes. Okay. So part of our constitution, and let's just talk about the constitution. The constitution we have was enacted in 1972 as a result of another 50 years of corruption. After the passing the Corrupt Practices Act in 1912, things went along, and as they do, they just steadily get worse. And by the time that we went through the 1960s, we had once again reached a lot of corruption at all levels of Montana government, and a whole bunch of people decided we got

0: Constitution is very exemplary.
1: Yes, it is. It has a lot of great provisions. We have the right to privacy written down in black and white. Very few other states have that,
0: right.
1: Just as one example. And so that Constitution was written, and one of the provisions that it has is for periodic review. Periodic review of the Constitution itself, and it allows for I'm a little fuzzy on the exact details. It allows for, I think, the legislature to put a question on the ballot to the people to ask if they want to reconvene a constitutional convention to consider changes to the Constitution. So that next time that comes up is in 2030, and they cannot, the current elected officials cannot force a constitutional convention.
0: Right.
1: They have to ask us.
0: Yeah, and so we have a choice whether we want to leave it the way it is.
1: Or convene a convention, which would be wide open.
0: Yeah.
1: All kinds of mischief and chicanery.
0: Right.
1: So, yeah.
0: So the Montana plan is a citizen-led ballot initiative.
1: Correct. What we're going to do is put a proposed law on the ballot. We have a law. It's written. That's our proposal. Its official name in the state is Initiative 194. And when our listeners are confronted by somebody in a green hat that says "End Dark Money" with a clipboard, that's what they're being asked to sign. And that is a law that's written and approved, been through a serious process to make sure it's constitutional and so forth. And when enough signatures get applied to that petition before June 19th, then it works through the process and it winds up on the ballot in November for us to vote up or down.
0: Okay. Right.
1: So, and it can't be in that process, it can't be amended. It can't be changed. It is what it is right now. Once it's on the books, it's just another law and the legislature can amend it. They can try to repeal it. We expect to have that fight next winter.
0: One quick take home there is that in 2030, what should listeners know? So there'll be a vote.
1: There'll be a proposal. And I'm a little spotty on this because this comes up so seldom. I don't think I've been through this myself. I believe somehow the state government has to decide to put it on the ballot. And I believe that's done through the legislature.
0: Okay.
1: So the legislature would have to pass a bill and pass it through the whole system to make that proposal happen, and then it will appear on the ballot in the next general election.
0: Okay.
1: So that would be happening
0: in the
1: 2029 legislature.
0: Okay.
1: Right.
0: But the thing is, what if we don't want to change our constitution? Does it
1: end
0: still get put on the ballot?
1: Well,
0: we vote no.
1: Then if it is on the ballot, our choice is to vote yes, we want to have a constitutional amendment and open Pandora's box, or no, our constitution is perfectly good because it's studied around the world as the exemplary example of how free people remain free.
0: Yeah.
1: Yeah. So I wouldn't dwell too much on that. If it does come, right now it's just talk.
0: Yeah.
1: And it really depends on who's in the legislature then. And if as a hypothetical, the Montana plan were to pass, get voted on and pass in November, it's the law of the land on January 1st and 2027.
0: Right.
1: So it will affect the next election after that, which would be the presidential election.
0: Huge.
1: It'll be in effect.
0: Yeah.
1: And everything will change because we will have, the noise will be turned off.
0: Yeah.
1: We will still have campaigning going on. There will still be mailers in your box and commercials on your TV screen, but at 1/10 of the level that we have now.
0: Yeah.
1: Because that's how much has been turned up, by a factor of 10 in the last 15 years since Citizens United. So let's get back to that, how Citizens United happened and how it happened in Montana. So people believe, widespread belief, Monica, I hear this all the time, people believe that the Citizens United decision by the Supreme Court granted free speech powers free speech rights to corporations. Very common belief, not true. That's not what it says. It's very narrow ruling about

0: how states might control corporate donations to political action committees. And I'm going to tell you what the decision says. I know because I've read it, and you're not going to believe it because it's mind-blowing what they said. And then I'm going to tell you how we're going to get around it. So what the Supreme Court Citizens United decision says is that in the case where a state is regulating how much money a corporation might give to a political action committee, if they are making that determination based on the possibility of quid pro quo corruption, something for something corruption, then they can't regulate that because that kind of donation cannot create corruption. I see you cock your head and say, yeah. What? Yes, what they're saying is that corruption doesn't exist. In that case, corruption does not and cannot exist. They just defined it out of existence by a sentence in a decision. It is nuts. Wow. It is completely counter to any kind of common sense.
1: Yeah, and of course, Citizens United. How could we not want to be Citizens United together?
0: Well, like that's you said, the name of one of those.
1: They want it to be just.
0: That is a
1: do-good
0: name
1: when,
0: in fact, it's all about corporate control.
1: Wow.
0: So the decision, the Citizens United, was actually quite narrow, saying that if a state wants to regulate how much money a corporation can give, they cannot do it for the purpose of reducing or controlling corruption because such a donation cannot be corrupt. So they've simply written corruption out. And that applied, that was a federal case. And then in Montana, some of the likely suspects sued to overturn our Corrupt Practices Act as being out of compliance with Citizens United. Our Supreme Court said, oh no, our Corrupt Practices Act is a response directly to quid pro quo corruption, right? That's our history.
1: Yeah.
0: That's why it was passed because we had blatant, open quid pro quo corruption in Montana elections. We know it. And it's indisputable. So so our state Supreme Court said that our law is a special case and the Citizens United does not apply. So, of course, it went to the United States Supreme Court. Our Attorney General at the time, Steve Bullock, who became our governor, fought it, argued it all the way to the Supreme Court, laid out the history for the justices, saying, oh, we do have quid pro quo corruption in our state. Don't know about your state, Mr. Justice, but in our state, we do. We know it's there. And so we must have this law to stop that corruption. And they said, oh, no, you're wrong. You don't have corruption in Montana. So they wrote our law out of the books. So they overturned our Corrupt Practices Act. But again, the purpose of that was to control what a corporation might give to a campaign. But it was doing it in statute. And the beauty of the Montana plan is that we go back three steps to first principles and say, oh no, we're going to write this in the corporate charter.
1: Okay.
0: So there is no question of how much money a corporation may give, because the answer is none.
1: Yeah,
0: and
1: right.
0: So it makes Citizens United moot. It makes it irrelevant.
1: Yeah.
0: Because it's no longer in play. That question no longer exists. Because way to think about it is, if there's a bunch of money on the table and we're trying to regulate how that money gets distributed, then Citizens United says, no, you can't regulate how that money that's on the table goes. But what we're saying, there's no money on the table.
1: Yeah, there can't be any money on
0: the table. So
1: the
0: Montana plan says there's no money on the table. And coming from corporations. So there's no question about whether may or may not give any. So it just completely sidelines the Citizens United decision. That's why it's so brilliant.
1: Yeah.
0: Yeah. So here's some interesting news as we sit here this Saturday night, May the
1: 2nd. Yeah, we're down here at the KGVM broadcast studios with Brady Wiseman.
0: Yes.
1: Talking about the Montana plan in an educational way
0: for
1: listeners out
0: there. With breaking news.
1: Yes.
0: The Hawaii legislature is two votes away from passing the Montana plan.
1: Amazing.
0: It is. And I'm going to bet that you have not heard about that.
1: No, I haven't.
0: And I'm going to bet that not a single one of your listeners has heard about that, because you would think, Monica, that if a state legislature is actively overturning Citizens United, that would be national news.
1: Sure. Yeah.
0: There's a news blackout on this story. It's not anywhere in any national press. It's appeared in a couple of Honolulu papers and Honolulu TV stations. But you'd think the New York Times would be interested.
1: Yeah.
0: I don't know why the legislators have decided to do this, but they did. So they've got the language from our law. They've written it into a law in Hawaii.
1: And not necessarily called the Montana Plan.
0: Everybody's calling it the Montana Plan. So it's in their parliamentary process, their legislative process. We expect it to be voted out to the governor's desk next week.
1: Wow.
0: Which would be stunning.
1: Yeah.
0: And we'll see then if any of the national newspapers want to pay attention, or our national TV stations. I just find it very peculiar that the state legislature is destroying Citizens United, and there's not a peep in the media anywhere about it.
1: Yeah. Well, you heard it here on KGVM Bozeman.
0: Breaking news.
1: Thanks to all you listeners and supporters. We are volunteer powered and bringing you information heard nowhere else.
0: Yes. So that's the basics of the Montana Plan, Monica, that we're altering, we're getting back to basics, we're revising corporate charters, because we as the state of Montana have the complete power, authority, to decide what a corporation is, what privileges it may or may not have. Corporations do not have rights. They have privileges. And human beings have rights. And we have powers that come from those rights. So
1: there we go.
0: Yeah, but corporations have privileges. And their powers come from privileges enumerated by the state. And we are re-enumerating what those privileges are going to be in Montana, and taking the one that says the privilege to give money to political campaigns is no longer granted.
1: Right. Unless you're a human.
0: Yes, right. So it's very simple. It's profoundly simple and very powerful. People get it right away.
1: When did you start getting involved, Brady, in
0: Fair question. So the whole legal theory around this did not come from Montana. It came from a law professor back east and advocacy outfit called the Center for American Progress. So the law professor came up with this theory that, all of this stuff about the narrow decisions that the Supreme Court is writing that grant these powers to corporations, they can all be terminated by going back to corporate charters. So that came from a elderly and very experienced law professor on the East Coast. I don't know his name.
1: Yeah.
0: And then it came to Montana through a specific person, a Montanan named Jeff Mangan, who is from Great Falls area. He lives up by Cascade. He was a state senator 20 years ago. I served briefly with him, met him there. And then he was a man of such high integrity and rectitude that then Governor Steve Bullock appointed him to the office of Commissioner of Political Practices. That's the state office in Montana that oversees campaign spending. Okay. So they enforce the rules. They collect all the spending reports, file them away, check them out, make corrections, make people do things differently when they are out of compliance. So he became familiar with how all that works. And Jeff became connected with a nationwide organization of people in different states who do that work. And it turns out, here's an obscure government thing for our listeners, every state office has a national organization. So there's a national organization of governors. There's a national organization of lieutenant governors. There's a national organization of state secretaries of state. There's a national organization for speakers of the House of legislatures. So there's one for the people that manage, oversee campaign spending. And Jeff got connected with that. And then, so this white paper describing this concept came to Jeff Mangan, and he jumped out of his chair when he read it, because knowing our history, he said and believed and does believe, and he's right, that Montana is the perfect place to do this. Even though we're blowing people's minds, because currently we have a reputation as being this scarlet red state, which is unusual for us and has only changed in the last 15 years. Mm. For 100 years, Montana was what you would call a purple state.
1: Yeah.
0: Varied between the two parties back and forth, both the legislature and the governor's office. And we had a long string of senators from the Democratic Party. It's become ruby red in the last 15 years because of Citizens United.
1: Right.
0: Because of the, it took hundreds of millions of dollars of outside spending to make us appear to be ruby red. But Jeff Mangan, the founder of the Montana Plan, knows, as many Montanans know, that's not who we are. That's not our history. We are middle of the road, going way back, and we are definitely have a long tradition in history of fighting government corruption. Mm-hmm. So he said Montana's a perfect place to do this, kicked off the initiative. He's been working on it for over a year, and I'm pretty sure he's still a volunteer to this day. Hmm. Yeah, the whole organization is volunteer.
1: Awesome.
0: All the people out there collecting signatures are volunteers.
1: Awesome.
0: Nobody's getting paid to do this work, and which makes it all the more remarkable that we've gotten 20,000 signatures in 7 weeks. I will just admit very clearly, a lot of people this time of year in our political season get petition fatigue.
1: Oh, yeah.
0: Because people with clipboards are out there saying, hey, do you want to sign this? Have you heard about this? And it people get tired of it. By signing the petition, all you're doing is asking that the question appear on the ballot.
1: Yeah.
0: You're not voting for it.
1: Yeah.
0: That happens when it's on the ballot
1: That's
0: in November.
1: Huge. Yeah.
0: So all you're doing is saying, yes, we should discuss this.
1: I want it to be a choice. I want it to be part of people's dialogue and part of this campaign
0: part
1: for
0: of
1: every
0: the conversation. We believe that given our history, that if we get it on the ballot, it will pass, because we've done this in the past. Going back, rewinding back on the history, 1912, we had the Corrupt Practices Act passed overwhelmingly. Then we had to fight corruption again with the 1972 Constitutional Convention, which straightened out a lot of stuff. And then forward another 40 years, in the 90s, we had two initiatives, ballot initiatives, to trim down and control spending on campaign finances. To this day, people running for state offices are running under very tight limits as to how much money they people can contribute to them, and they have to report all of it. And that is because of a ballot initiative that ran in 1994. And we had another one in 96 that said that very clearly that corporations could not contribute to ballot issues, not just elected office campaigns, but ballot. They're two separate things in the law. So we have this long tradition. So the 90s now were 30 years ago. So it's like every 30, 50 years, we have to do something in this state to fight the corruption. And our time has come up.
1: Now's time. Now it's a perfect time.
0: We believe it is.
1: Yeah.
0: So many people are angry. So many people are distrustful, frustrated, and just bewildered about how crazy our national politics is and why life just seems to be getting harder and harder. And that's particularly true for young people. Interesting thing about the Montana campaign is that a great big majority of the people who are working on it are baby boomers.
1: Yeah.
0: And part of that is that many of us are retired and we have the time that we can contribute to this.
1: Oh,
0: but the real reason is we remember.
1: Yeah, right.
0: When things were more equal. That was our youth. We remember when life didn't seem as hard as it is now financially. And these are people whose kids and grandkids are struggling. And way harder than we did at their age. And so that's one of the heartening things about this, is that it is the elders of this state that are carrying these petitions. because we know, we remember, and we want it back.
1: Yeah, back when a family could get by on a single income.
0: Yes.
1: Of one of the parents, right?
0: And yeah, that was real. Yeah. That was my childhood.
1: Yeah.
0: I mean, my mother chose to work, but in the 60s and 70s, that was very unusual. Mm-hmm. Most mothers were housewives. And those days went by the wayside, and I don't know that we'll get them back, but we need to be able to change the rules about a lot of different things to make things more fair. And I believe that all of that starts with our elections, and we can't get to change the rules until we can elect people who will change the rules. And that means we have to, right now, the people that are choosing who gets elected are the people who can write the checks and launder the money these corporations. That's what dark money is. It's laundered. Yeah. It's billionaire money.
1: Yeah.
0: So
1: they've washed their hands.
0: Yeah, we don't know who's buying these politicians. We can see when they appear to act bought. And that's more often than not, especially the higher you go up the ladder, the worse it is. So our representation in Congress, many, many people feel is not representing us on many different issues. And we can't change that until we can change the very basic rules of how election campaigns work. And that's what the Montana plan is all about. Get the money out of the elections, the money that's dividing us, the hundreds of millions of dollars now that's getting spent in every big election in our state. We're gonna tone that down by a factor of 10, turn down the noise, and we get to talk to each other again and decide how we want to solve our problems rather than have millions of dollars spent to get us to point fingers in each other's chests and say, you, right?
1: Wow.
0: Yeah.
1: Too many campaigns are swayed towards attacking your opponent.
0: That's all it is.
1: Instead of proposing
0: solutions. That's all it is. Okay.
1: This has been KGVM Community Radio. I'm Monica from the Eclectic Elevator Evening Show. And we've just heard from Brady Wiseman. Thanks so much for coming down.
0: You're very welcome.
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0: 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This has been a recording from the event at the Ellen Theater called The Radical Middle, an event hosting a dialogue between Dorothy Bradley and Mark Roscoe, which was recorded on May 22, 2025. 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
1: On May 22, 2025, the Yellowstonian, the Montana Wildlife Federation, and the Ellen Theater co-hosted an event featuring former Governor Mark Roscoe and Dorothy Bradley, a former Montana state representative. They had a discussion and a Q&A session that was titled Creating a New Radical Middle for Montana. Todd Wilkinson of the Yellowstonian emceed the event. We've got the recording of that event here for you today.
2: Good evening, everyone. You know, we all have a yearning to come together, and what a great turnout to see so many friends and extended families of friends here. Let's hear it for each other here. Before I begin, one of the things I want to do is I've been talking to the folk at the Ellen here, this historic theater, which this is the equivalent of a town hall, and I want to thank tonight John Ludden, Glenda Singer, and Porter, who is the person who keeps all of us sane with all of this stuff. So thank you all. I also want to thank Lori Riker and Gus O'Keefe. My name is Todd Wilkinson. I'm a journalist. Write for a lot of different publications, particularly about Greater Yellowstone, and have a website called yellowstonian.org, which is focused not only on conservation, but how it connects to wildlife and democracy. Again, I want to thank Lori Riker and Gus O'Keefe. So we also have a VIP here who is too shy, but I'm going to call him out anyway. Steve Fuller, if you're in there, please stand. Two weeks ago, Steve walked down a boardwalk at Canyon Village for the last time, 51 years as the Yellowstone Winter Keeper at Canyon Village. He is a true treasure, and hopefully we will have another event like this featuring his story, and I hope you can come out for that. Before we jump in, I also want to introduce and thank the Montana Wildlife Federation. Mike Mershone is the newly elected board chair, and he is going to deliver a few remarks, but we're most delighted to have them as a co-sponsor tonight. Mike.
3: Thank you, Todd. My name is Mike Mershon. I'm, as Todd just mentioned, the brand newly elected president with the Montana Wildlife Federation. You know, the federation has been advocating for wildlife, habitat, and access to our public land since 1936. We're Montana's oldest, most effective conservation group, and as such, we're intimately aware of the seemingly growing divisiveness that's affecting our public land legacy and wildlife management. In the face of this, MWF continues to strive to be the reliable voice that champions the types of balanced, nonpartisan discussions that defy division, bring together diverse interests, and lead to durable compromises that benefit our wildlife, our habitat, and our public lands. This isn't just for those of us in the room here tonight. It's for the generations who have yet to come to be able to experience these things. I'm excited to share this evening with you all. I look forward to the engaging discussion, and I hope I can learn a few things. Thank you.
4: Thank you, David.
3: Yeah, thanks, Todd.
2: This is going to be a fun night. And what we want to do most of all is have you engage our special guests. Tonight, we're gathered in a conceptual yet very real space of existence in our country that we might call the, quote, radical middle. There's an earthquake happening in our republic. There are interests who do not want us to get along, to get together like this, who benefit or profit from sowing division, who benefit from turning us against one another. They want us to dwell in the traumatic polemic of extremism and hostility. This includes entities who use social media to stir up chaos. I really like this quote by Aldo Leopold, and I think it sets the tone for tonight. Ethical behavior is doing the right thing when no one else is watching, even when doing the wrong thing is legal. Daring to enter the radical middle resulted in one of our special guests tonight, former two-term Montana Governor Mark Roscoe, being publicly and literally excommunicated from his political party. Even though he had been enormously popular and was seen as a rising national star, even though he once was tapped to lead the Republican National Committee and served as a chair of a successful presidential reelection campaign that kept his party in power, even though he helped make the legal case for George W. Bush prevailing in the 2000 presidential election. And when such an outcome was based on such things as, you know, something that added to our language repertoire, hanging chads on ballots in Florida, Mark Roscoe booted out of his party. Just ponder that for a moment. Our other esteemed guest, Dorothy Bradley, was indeed a worthy rival to Mr. Roscoe. She's been a major political reference point in our state and a fixture around Southwest Montana. She narrowly lost to Mark in the 1992 governor's race. As an aside, for further pondering is the fact that the present Republican National Committee has discouraged U.S. senators and members of Congress affiliated with the GOP from engaging citizens in town hall events, because citizen dissent expressed at them is not a good look for the party and the agenda flowing out of the White House. Consider this. Dorothy Bradley squared off against Mark Roscoe in around 5 dozen various town halls, formal broadcast debates, and appearances at Rotary and Lions Club events, and in front of women's business organizations, local chambers of commerces, and parades and rodeos and picnics across this great state. It was a hard-fought contest. Each was obviously out to win. Bradley lost by around 10,000 votes in a race in which 408,000 were cast. She would have become Montana's first woman governor after being elected to 8 terms in the Montana legislature. In a different race, she nearly prevailed over a popular Democratic incumbent in the primary for Congress, and she, at age 23, was the youngest serving woman in the House in Helena. Yet here they are, on the same stage, and let's give them a round of applause.

0: So I want to share just a quick story. This is my 40th year as a journalist, and you know, longevity doesn't do you a lot of good, except it provides a lot of memories. And one of them was during the 1990s. You may all have remembered this, but Governor Roscoe and Senator Burns, Senator Baucus, Senator Enzi from Wyoming were attending a hearing on bison roaming out of Yellowstone National Park, and someone showed up with a pail full of bison guts and tossed it at them. Was that a correct assessment? Yeah. So a few months later, I was writing a column, and we knew that the science justifying the killing of bison, they do not represent an imminent threat as opposed to elk in terms of passing the disease brucellosis to cattle. And so I wrote a column and I said, we can't throw rocks at our politicians, but we can send them rocks in the mail. And so people from that column sent the governor rocks upon rocks. And that spring, I was out doing a story in another part of the country, flying back, and I couldn't get on a plane back to Bozeman, so I was on a plane to Helena, and then I was going to drive back. And I get on the plane, and I'm sitting there, and who is seated next to me but Governor Roscoe? And he looked at me, not smiling so much, and he said, "You think you're pretty clever, don't you?" And he said, we had a great conversation, and he wanted to know if I was going back to Bozeman right away. And he said, "I tell you what, I'll drive you over to my office in the Capitol. Your rocks are on a card table out in front, and you can bring them home." But, you know, that's the way things are in Montana. Dorothy and Mark, they'd give you their personal telephone number. And when they said, "You can call me at any time if you have a question," they mean it. It was about accountability. It was about transparency. And I really appreciated that. So tonight I want to briefly explain what we have in mind. Both of our guests will deliver short remarks. Then I'll pose a few questions to get us going. And then, as quickly as possible, and the best part, we want to invite you to ask questions. This is a test of all of us, individually and collectively. Is it possible for us to behave ourselves as passionate, responsible citizens, serving as role models for younger generations? Shame on all of us if we cannot. Tonight is not about policy decisions related to past actions of our guests, so don't go there. It's about where we are today as a representative democracy and how we must come together to restore function and civility if we are truly going to be a great nation. Now, as we move into the radical middle, I want to share a couple more thoughts. You know, there's a word that we use called comedy, and there's, as in humorous theater or jokes. And there's another word called comity. And it's a word that I was taught to by Max Baucus, who used this as an example. He said, in the old days, senators would eat together in the Senate dining room, and they would share stories about each other's families. And when someone was sick, they would express concern about a member of the family, and they would talk about it. And even when the votes didn't go their way, they always had this friendship. But something changed, and they started having lunch and dinner not there, but out with lobbyists. And he said the tenor of the country changed with that, too. And so, what is comity? This is from the Oxford Dictionary, not from me. An association of nations for their mutual benefit, the mutual recognition of nations of the laws and customs of others. And two, and this is most important, courtesy and considerate behavior toward others. The example that they use, and this was before this administration, a show of public comity in the White House. So tonight, this is about the spirit of good governance and how do we get there? What is this thing called the radical middle? This is not about patching a campaign for something, but it's really to see what happens when all of us come together in ways that we're not doing now. And so what I want to do is we're going to have two floating mics out there. Glenda Singer will be having one. She's with the Ellen, and Gus O'Keefe will be having another. We really want to move into hearing what your questions are. And again, be as respectful as they will be and thoughtful as they will be in answering your questions. This isn't gotcha. This is about how do we all move forward together. So I would like to begin with a question, if I may, for both of you. Let's not pretend political hold it a second. I need to correct myself. Each of our esteemed panelists will be giving a few remarks to sort of set the stage of how they came together. And first up is our friend Dorothy Bradley.
1: I used to come to movies here 70 years ago. And I came down the street and saw my name up on the marquee and thought, oh, that's really amazing. And Todd, where'd Todd go? Todd, I am so grateful that he brought us here because we do have a lot to share and we'll do our best. My one little celebration tonight is that I'm not sitting on or standing in the huge Alberta Bear Theater looking at Mark across the way thinking, oh, this is our 25th debate and we have about 50 more to go. We are having a good time coming to you, reaching out together. It's just such a privilege. So I wanted to give the very short nutshell of how we became competitors and how we became collaborators. I was in my last number of sessions in the legislature right around 1989, 1991, and I did my best at that point in my career to understand how every dime was spent, taxing and spending in state government. And I concluded that the system was really out of balance and antiquated and needed vast new change. I introduced a comprehensive tax reform bill in my last session. It included a sales tax. It was so controversial, it had no other sponsors. And I remember thinking at that time, we've got to take a leap of faith into the future and deal with where our state is now in history. So I announced that I was going to run for governor. Time progressed a little bit, and then we came back for a special session right before the primary. This is my best recollection. Stan Stevens was the governor at that point. There were so many horrible feuds and disagreements that he actually had a microstroke. He got out of the race overnight, and Mark Roscoe got in. He was in overnight, and I remember thinking, that's not what I was thinking. This race is going to be all about. I knew what Stan Stevens had done, and here's Mark. I knew that having watched him in a number of campaigns, including, I think, a race for the Supreme Court, he was truly the most gifted speaker I've ever heard, ever. Sometimes I had to go home and look up words that he used.
2: You did not.
1: I did. And I thought, so be it. If you're going to run for this high of an office, you are going to run against their very best. And he was their very best. So there we go. That was how we became competitors. I hadn't planned it, but there we were. 30 years ahead, time passes, history happens. And I have to tell you, politics had sunk to such a low level of decency and workability that everyone was beside themselves, like where this is going. We had a mutual friend running for higher office at that point, who was an independent. And he was truly independent. He was not one of either of the parties. And Mark and I discussed it. We thought, politics is at so low a level, maybe the best thing we can do to change it is to come together and support him. So we staged a rally for him at the Capitol and came out with our support for his candidacy. You might say, well, how was that? I would describe it as a Republican and a Democrat walk into a bar, and what happens? They like each other. And that was the good side of the story. That was the good news. We had a really good time helping him, but he lost. And I remember thinking, I'm stunned he lost. You know, I thought maybe the two of us coming together was going to get him over the line, but he wasn't even close. And that's when I realized this problem is so huge. It's so wide and so deep. It is going to take every one of us to be involved to fix this terrible problem. So that's what we have to do.
3: Well, we have known each other for a very long time, and I can tell you that upon first meeting Dorothy, when she was in the legislature, first of all, knowing of her exploits and her accomplishments was somewhat intimidating. But in short order, I was one of those many, and many here tonight, I suspect, fit in the same category, who deeply admired her courage and her capacity to lead. She is an extraordinarily talented and bright human being, and she is a woman of great consequence to the state of Montana and its history. And I have finally grown not to be intimidated by her. And we have become mutual friends over the years with a very warm relationship built upon respect, admiration, and genuine caring for one another. We have discussed so many times, it would be difficult to count them all, what has happened to us as a nation, as a state. Why is it that we find ourselves juxtaposed in such severe terms against one another? How is it that we have forgotten what it is that allowed for us to come to agreement in the first place? And recognizing the history of how peoples tried to discover a form of government that could serve their best interest and leave them with liberty at the same time, all of them having failed until such time as those who came to this country in 1608 and lived for 180 years without a form of government that made any sense to them at all or that they could accept, and discarding the monarchy that was prevailing at the time, decided that they were going to do something different, built upon the notions of freedom, liberty, responsibility, and a investment into a social contract between a free people and their government. That was in 1787. Nobody at the beginning gave that much of an opportunity for success. And as a consequence of them being with each other for 89 days in Independence Hall in Philadelphia, the most unbelievable miracle was produced, and we were presented with the Constitution of the United States of America. Dorothy and I grew up in an era where we depended upon its principles, upon its virtues. It not only had its proscriptions, it also had a requirement to be engaged with principles like self-restraint, respect for one another, patience with one another, courage to do the right thing at the right time for the right reasons. All of those virtues were embedded within the Constitution, so it wasn't just the letter of the law, it was the atmosphere within which you dealt with and worked with other people. In our mutual experience, we learned over the years, sometimes focused on issues from a different perspective. Nonetheless, at the end of the day, we could depend upon each other to talk about things, listen carefully, and come to a judgment that moved us from one place to another rather than gaining nothing at all. And that's what has happened to us as a nation, is we have lost our capacity to engage with each other because all the focus is now upon winning and winning alone, simply to hold the office and the power that ultimately never gets exercised in the right way. So that's how we came together, bonded by this common belief that if our democracy was going to survive, it had to not only have the principles enunciated in it, the rights reserved to the people in it, but also that everything that occurred was within an atmosphere or a setting that was imbued with respect for each other and with a willingness to listen to each other to distill the best public policy that we possibly could. So that's what we have been focused upon over the last couple of years on numerous occasions, and trying to exhort and cooperate with all the members of our constituencies around the country. We've realized that party is not all that it was thought to be in our early years, and that the most important thing was to pursue the public good. So that's what we've been doing. That's why we're here tonight, and we're very much looking forward to our opportunity to answer and respond to your questions.
0: I'm going to ask one question. I've got a long list of things I'd like to, but this isn't about my curiosity. It's about yours. So if you have questions and you could raise your hand, we will have someone bring a mic to you. What we ask is please identify, share your first name and where you're from. And share your question with both of our great guests, and we'll just roll with that from here. So my question is this. Let's not pretend political campaigns involve a storyline like the plot of a Walt Disney matinee. Politics highlight contrasts. They summon tribal impulses. They're grueling and lonely at times and unpleasant. What would Dorothy Bradley tell the younger version of herself to pay attention to? And Mark Roscoe, what would you say to the younger you? And by extension, what would you both say to young people who are getting into politics today?
3: There was a different ethic that prevailed in our time, in our younger years, and it was built upon those virtues that I just enumerated for all of you. And we abided by them. There was never one moment in this fierce battle that we were engaged with in 1992, that we didn't focus upon issues that had some controversy associated with them. But there was never a moment where I ever felt as if I had in any way been tricked or deceived, or that there was any effort ever to malign me, or to, in some fashion that has become in vogue today, to tear away at the fabric of what it was that we were trying to accomplish. So, and that was because Dorothy's character was such that you could depend absolutely and completely without ever questioning her motives, that she was focused after careful study upon the issues that were presented to us at the time. The sales tax is one of those that was mentioned by Dorothy, and frankly, I thought she was right about that particular issue, and as a consequence, I mimicked the same proposal in the platform of ideas that I offered to the people of Montana because I thought she was correct. We debated through those all of those times in front of all of those different bodies, Dorothy riding her horse across the state of Montana, traveling at other times from one end of the state to another, and every single moment I knew that I could trust her to run a campaign that was above board, focused on the issues, and reflected the honor that she was entitled to from me. So that's what I think has changed, is that we don't have the same regard for a competitor, talented and capable, focused upon the public good for all the right reasons. And as a consequence of that, we end up with this milieu that we're now finding ourselves in, which I think threatens the country, threatens the very existence of the Constitution, and ultimately places us in great peril as a nation.

0: Todd, what was the first part of that question? I think I'm there. I know this, and I tell this to young people and to myself every day. It's really worth the fight. You've got to get in there and do it. And there's, you know, losing a big political race, and I've done several of them. The one thing that would have been worse is if I'd had to be here today saying, I should have done that. I should have tried. Maybe something would have happened. So if you feel in your soul that you've got to pursue something, you better do it. You really better do it. I worry a lot, if this is where the question is taking us, about what we say to young people. I have 4 young people I feel like I've been grooming to this day to run for higher office. They are the best of the best, and we need them so badly. And every single one of them in Montana is doing a good community job. They're giving back to the community and doing really important things. But they will say to my face, I don't want to run for political office. It is so toxic that I don't think I can get anything done there. And I don't know how to respond to that except to say, if you are comfortable doing what you are doing and you're offering so much where you are right now, so be it. But none of us at this point has the luxury of saying we're not going to do anything. We are on the cusp of losing everything we have, whether it's the collapse of the planet or the collapse of our government. And we do not have the luxury of sitting by. And every one of us, and there are so many ways we can participate, there's so many ways we can contribute, but we have to get out there and do our best, or it will be on us that we lost it all. And that is really depressing, but that is how I feel.
1: Do we have questions?
2: Thank you. I have a question right here.
3: Thank you both for coming. My name is Mike. I'm from here in Bozeman. I'm an academic. I'm a liberal Democrat. I remember voting very, very happily for Dorothy Bradley in the election between the two. And 4 years later, Governor Raskew, I voted for you. In that era, we never doubted our political opponents' patriotism, honor, or anything else. We could have a beer with them and argue and slam our fist on the table and disagree, but we never doubted each other. Where are those people that used to be those Republicans? Because that's not what I see anymore in our public officials.
4: Well, it is a mystery to me, I would confess, at the very beginning, what it is that binds those who presently hold office on the Republican side of the ledger together. Why is it that they cannot see, because I know they know the difference, what it is that's happening to our country, and to separate themselves from the crowd and the noise and the candidates who intimidate and try to work for their demise and their lack of an ability to be elected. And it's hard for me even now to understand or describe precisely what's occurring. Now, I think there's a lot of different circumstances and issues that are intersecting and have been for quite some period of time. We haven't done a very good job in this country of making certain that we stay focused upon teaching our young people the principles of democracy and American history and civics. And that is not on purpose. Nobody premeditated that result. But at the end of the day, it does have some impact upon the reverence of another generation and another for the Constitution of the United States of America, and to recognize that it's built upon consent. It can be torn apart and asunder so easily because it involves only our consent. And once you start autocratically hitching your wagon to candidates or a party that focus upon those kinds of dynamics, is the day that you end up with the kind of circumstances and situation and environment that we have today. You know, all of fascism, if you look at history, begins with resentment and grievance and anger and bitterness, and ultimately, as you know, ends up causing extraordinary difficulty and finally violence. And we need to learn the lessons of history and make absolutely certain we do everything that we possibly can, like being here tonight,

over the course of time. The internet has changed things dramatically as well. It's bitter, it's angry, it's instantaneous, it's ubiquitous, it contaminates us with myths and disinformation, and ends up at the end of the day being impossible to keep up with. I don't know about you, but I spend 2 or 3 hours a day trying to figure out what it is that has happened the day before, now reported on the morning that I happen to take a look at the news that's available to me. And frankly, it's almost impossible to keep up, even with that investment of time. So I think there's a lot of frustration amongst the population. There's a lot of anger. They start resorting to grievance, to excuses, to anger. And as a consequence, you end up with those who are demagogues appealing to them in ways that satisfy their urge to express the impulses that they have, and they're not otherwise self-restraining themselves to avoid. So it's a complicated formula. Now, I don't believe, though, that they are in the majority, the disenfranchised, who have disenfranchised themselves. I think that the great middle of America is still capable of guiding and directing this country, but they have to be engaged. And you know, the thing I've noticed, you wouldn't be here tonight if you didn't think there's something wrong going on in our country, that the rhythm is wrong, and that the same feelings of stability and capacity to guide us in the future is missing. I mean, all of us, I think, feel those kind of tremors coursing through our veins. And I think at the end of the day, however, because all of you are nice people and you don't intend to get confrontational, you probably guard your own views and opinions, you probably are not involved every single day with political activity, and as a consequence of that, over time, there's more silence than what we can afford today. Look, you know, the bottom line for me is this. The person who's temporarily occupying the office of the president is not well, number one. And number two is an autocrat seeking relentlessly power day after day after day, along with attention and the ability to intimidate and command loyalty. And it doesn't say much that's noble about our elected officials who cannot stand up and be counted on behalf of the very people that elected them. So how do we change that? It's up to all of us, you know. I was involved in at least monitoring the impeachment process for Donald Trump, and he should have been impeached. Secondly, I was involved in writing a brief. I was involved in writing a brief that was seeking his disqualification from even being able to run for the office of president in 2022. And that was decided by a Supreme Court who wandered all over the landscape in violation of the promises they made to the people of this country to live by the original intent of the Constitution and interpret the law consistent therewith. So there's another failure. And as a consequence, what that has left us with, because those proscriptions, those guardians of the process, were eliminated by exterior influences that should have never had the capacity to do that, is us. At the end of the day, all we have is us. Well, how do we go about influencing the process when we can't even talk to our representatives or our senators because they won't make themselves available, which is a reflection of extraordinary arrogance because they believe, and it, as you know, has been proven, that they can win elections without us by cobbling together enough people and making at least an opportunity to proceed with a plurality. So there are a lot of good people out there that you and I know who may not be as active as you are, who are capable of being persuaded that we are in grave danger, that we are imperiled by what is unfolding in this country, and that they need to get engaged and be thoughtful and reasonable about what it is that ought to be the public policy of this country. You know them as well as I know them. I mean, how long have you known ranchers and people from rural Montana who complain about the government every single day? And frankly, those are the same people that probably

0: elected both of us in some fashion over the course of time, but we had the ability to communicate with them, to be with them, to be with each other, and to influence spiritually, metaphysically, however you want to categorize it, into a unified whole that allowed for the nation to move forward. It may not have been everything we wanted every day, but it was much, much more than what we're able to accomplish today. And now it's gotten so abraded and angry and bitter that without all of us involved in this, expressing our expectations to those who serve us, writing letters to the editor, coming to events like this, engaging with our candidates and trying to talk to them. I mean, I actually saw some progress with the legislature in Helena this time around because our representatives and senators are closer to the people, and there's more communication that's ongoing. So I know it seems like an impossible chore to influence the future of this country by singularly participating in efforts to try and steer it in the right direction. But I tell you, without you requesting a meeting in the office of your senator or representative, without you writing letters to the editor, without you doing proper research to make sure you're right and make sure it's not just screaming or yelling, without every effort that you can conceive of to coalesce together and come and focus upon what it is that's happening in this country, we're not going to fix this. We're the only solution left. And as a consequence, I've decided that I'm going to go till I drop. I'm not going to give up until we have the chance to do something different. And so, I know, brevity's not my strong suit. I defer to the...
1: When we both drop.
0: I defer to my distinguished colleague.
2: I think we have another question on your side. Right there, and then back here. Go ahead, right there.
3: Hello, my name is Darla. I'm from the Gallatin County area. I have a problem with the amount of money it takes to run for any office, and I think that's one deterrent to the old-time legislators that ran that just did it for the good. What do we do about changing that when money seems to be the main factor in getting elected?
1: Well, just a couple of thoughts. I was thinking about the whole issue of dark money. I mean, it's just absolutely taken over everything, and it is so fearsome. Money speaks, and I can remember way back when I started running for the legislature, the limit was $35. Can you imagine? And we were meticulous. I have friends in this audience who I wore out being the treasurer of my house campaigns because they had to record everything over $35. And we never diverted and we never cheated. And occasionally somebody would fill my tank with gas. And I think, well, it didn't cost $35. So you know what? That was the biggest thing that we ever slipped by. And I don't know how we're going to get a handle on it until we all state this is one of the many things that we can't let run our lives. It cannot be money. I don't know the route forward to that because it's a Supreme Court decision. It could be a state agreement. It could be a candidate's agreement, you know, two by two. When you go out there, let it be your agreement. But it's just one of the huge things that makes our situation today so disastrously different than what it was back in the day when I had the joy of running for office from this county. You know, I might say a few other of the problems. We all had the same set of facts then. We don't have that anymore. We don't have that luxury. We all believed in scientists. I keep wondering, why don't we believe in scientists anymore? You know, this is not the millennia of Copernicus and Galileo. Scientists are who we have to rely on. And For Pete's sake, doesn't anybody understand? They're peer-reviewed. They're really safe, you know? That's a safe set of figures to rely on. We didn't have social media. I don't know what to say about that. I still don't particularly like it and keep it at bay. But everybody else is on it. You know, I can't tell you how many notices I got for our meeting tonight on Facebook. I don't do Facebook, but, you know, everybody else does. And the world is wholly different, and we have to consider all those differences as we move forward. They're very, very complicated. And for me, they're very unnerving. And I don't know where we get back to just the good old basic things of conversations and what we say to each other and what the truth is. I don't know that.
0: If I could add just a supplement to that, but first of all, acknowledging Dorothy's absolutely correct. At the end of the day, we really can't dramatically change the law until such time as we constitutionally amend the First Amendment that allows for campaigns to be regulated. You are quite right that it's obscene, the amount of money that's expended on campaigns. I think just one race last year in this state was in excess of $300 million. And what happens with that money? Well, what it happens is that it's utilized to damage, destroy, and to discard candidates and to make absolutely certain that they are so tarnished with suspicion and rumor and gossip that at the end of the day, they can't be elected. And so what happens is it's just insane when you think about it, so obscene, and doesn't matter which candidate is elected, because the moment they step up to take the oath of office, they're starting with a record of accomplishment that is tarnished and stained, and they don't even get a first period of time within which to serve and to prove what it is that they can do. So they congeal together into this massive glob that ends up moving from one particular situation to another that never ever focuses upon the issues, and ultimately the people who are making these contributions gain access. And I mean, just take a look what the President of the United States is doing, I think tonight, if I'm not mistaken. He has a number of invitees to the White House who have bought his meme coin, every one of which he gets some profit from. And then those who buy the most meme coins get to come to dinner at the White House and get a tour of the White House. Or how about the ethics of a $400 million jet that he seeks for his own comfort and adoration, full of all kinds of gold leaf and luxury, and at the end of the day probably is insecure from a security point of view and ultimately can't be fixed or put in a position to serve the President of the United States anyway, so then it will move on to his library, to his presidential center, wherever that might be. So when you have ethics engagement like that, what kind of a message does it send to virtually everybody across the planet? And as long as we continue to acquiesce rather than object, we're going to continue to see the same kind of behavior. I mean, when you think about it, it's almost every day that there's at least one outrage that involves the President of the United States. So the worst influence, the worst enemy of democracy today, I hate to tell you, is the President of the United States. And so what do we do about it? Well, just think, I don't know how many people are here this evening, but would you guess 300 would probably be accurate? What would happen if 300 letters showed up on the doorstep of each one of your congressional representatives? What's that?
4: What would happen?
0: Well, at some point it starts to take hold. There's a critical mass that establishes itself. And it takes time. It takes effort. What about letters to the editor? What about candidates that are in the wings ready to run? And how much encouragement can we give them? And frankly, what else can be done other than to become engaged in that way, plus engagements like this evening? I know that it might seem impossible, but everybody that's throws a pebble in the water sends a tiny ripple of hope forward, as you all know, and as the saying goes, at the end of the day, they merge. And so you can't believe that you can't do something about it, because you do have some means available. It may not be campaign finance reform, and it may not be the ability to disqualify, and it may not be the ability to impeach. But at the end of the day, there are 300 responsible people here tonight who can make their voices heard in one way or another. And so I would encourage you to do that.
2: We have a question here.
4: Ron Wilkinson, I live here in Bozeman. I'm just curious about one thing. If either one of you have been able to have any personal contact with our current members of Congress, Senator, and will they talk to you at all?
0: No. No, I can't get through the guards. So no, they won't. They won't consult with me. They won't listen to my thoughts. They won't answer my phone calls. Now, if I run into them accidentally, which I did once, it was a rather stilted conversation, and it was in a crowd, a large crowd, so no opportunity to get down to brass tacks. But the answer is no. They won't meet with me any more than they will meet with you. But constantly seeking an opportunity. Are there offices open here in Bozeman? Do they have personnel on site who are here? They actually report to the office on a daily basis? What would happen if 15 people showed up, thoughtful, careful, wise people, asking to make certain that they have an opportunity to have an appointment with whoever on the next trip home and to talk about the issues that are grave matters of concern to you? A lot of extra effort, unquestionably. But I don't know what else to encourage you to do other than to resort to traditional means of conversation.
2: We have a question here.
5: Good evening. Thank you very much for taking my question. My name is Alan Olinger, and I live in Belgrade. I'm one of the newcomers from like 7 years ago, a refugee from California, and I'm grateful to all you guys for being here. Here's the question for you. Very wise men currently have said it is not the man that dictates the circumstances of the time. It is the time that creates the man. So I would ask you both to please tell me what circumstances you are seeing that has created Donald Trump.
0: Starting at birth? You know, that's a really insightful question, and it's a serious question. And I think that, frankly, you've seen a breakdown in the adhesive that holds us together over the course of time. There are telltale signs virtually everywhere. What happened to our Rotary clubs and our Lions clubs? Where are the members that used to be present every week and accounted for? I used to go to sessions, and Dorothy did too, where we would face an audience of 200 or 300 at a Rotary club, and they would ask us questions, searing questions, and expect a response. And the engagement that comes from being personally present in the company of one another, you could palpably feel. And there was a certain amount of morphing of opinions and thoughts and intuitions that kind of melded together over the course of those 2 hours we would be with them. And ultimately, at the end of the day, we felt as if we had learned more about each other and what was expected of us as elected officials. Now, I went back to the Rotary in Missoula last year, And where there used to be 200 or 300, there were 25. And where there used to be young entrepreneurs and business people and lawyers and doctors and others, there were older people my age who were present and accounted for. I also went to Boys State, and Boys State typically, when Dorothy and I were there, and Girls State as well, would have 350 to 500 participants, and they were all excited about learning about their government and about becoming engaged, and they conducted campaigns and were very serious about cross-examining us when we stood before them. I went back to Boys State a year ago, and there were 30 there. The Legionnaires have passed on. They've grown old. They've moved into a different place. The Internet is a horribly corrupting influence on the character and the capacity for all of us to take part in and support the soul of America, the good of America. And as a consequence of our noses being in those machines, those devices over time, we have forgotten one another. We don't spend near as much time with each other as we just coincidentally did before by virtue of how we lived without the Internet and with our clubs and gatherings and with our churches. So you are quite right. This is a long, convoluted issue and discussion, but the spirit of America has fallen prey to changing circumstances that we have not recognized fully, and we have not set about to put together a process and a treatment plan that gets us back to a place of connection. And once that adhesion, that adhesive that holds us together like we are tonight, is lost, it can never be regained. And we now have extra pressure with people like the person temporarily occupying the White House being so ethically and legally challenged, who disavows any knowledge or understanding of the Constitution, working in contravention of the very things that became valuable in our lives. So it's a difficult challenge and chore. And sometimes I get overcome with the estimation that I have of how difficult it will be. But I have a faith in a supreme being. I have faith in the good sense and the honest purpose of the people I grew up with and had the privilege of serving. And I have faith ultimately in the country. And my great hope is that we all wake up across the nation prior to the time that all of this resorts in violence and the demise of our Constitution. So we've got a long ways to go. And what you talked about, focused on the spirit of America, is precisely correct. You can see it most evidenced by the difficulty that our young white male population has. And a lot of circumstances influence that, a change in economy, a change in jobs, change in all of the things that take place in terms of representing a family and being the steady hand for guiding and directing. A lot of things tearing away at the inner soul of America and Americans, but particularly focused upon young white males who buy a loud pickup and put a flag in the back and think that that's patriotism. So it's education, it's accountability through things like conforming the Communications Act to disavow the possibility of the Internet having such carte blanche to violate the spirit of America, doing things like providing equal time, doing things like reforming the amount of money involved in politics. And the most immediate thing, however, is for us to get engaged in what we're doing today before we can start turning those things around. And I would tell you one last thing that I think would be valuable, and that is in 2026 we're going to have another election. And I don't know if this bill that the president has put together, this big, beautiful, obnoxious bill that he has, is going to influence things one way or another. But at the end of the day, there are going to be a lot of people hurt by this bill, because there's almost $700 billion taken out of Medicaid. There's $300 billion taken out of education. There's extortion of law firms and university systems that are ultimately going to leave people disenfranchised. There are people guarding our parks and putting out fires who are going to be in a position of neutrality and incapability to respond because they've either been dismissed or they won't be in a process of preparation that's adequate to address the need. So it looks grim in some quarters, but at the end of the day, I think that you got to fight still. That's how you got where you are. That's why your hearts are full. That's why your minds are sometimes confused, is because it all seems so foreign. But I believe that we together can make a difference in turning this around. And that's my hope and my prayer.
1: A couple of additional thoughts. Honest to goodness, I can't figure out how Trump came there. I cannot figure it out. And I insisted for myself that I watch his two-hour State of the Union. And for the first time in my life, I had a blooming meltdown. I was hysterical. And I'm so embarrassed about that. I thought the next day, well, I better figure out something else I'm going to do with my life because I can't let myself be destroyed by this person. So I started playing the piano again. it helps. He won't last. You know, that's what I tell myself every day. He can't last, and honest to goodness, I don't think there's anybody who can take his place. I don't see in his whole coterie of bow and scrapers that there is one who can step in and carry this group of supporters forward. So look at that as the next step. We have to be prepared. We have to be prepared in Montana. At the moment, I don't have a lot of faith in the Democrats gathering strength and coming up with a perfect answer, but we have to hope that they will be there. And in the meantime, making our state better is as good as we can do, and we're on the way to do that. As we think ahead, I want us to think about a couple of constituencies that all of us could help reach. One is women. You know, I don't know why it is, but women are backing out of politics right now. The statistics show, as far as I can tell you, that women could have switched the contest between Trump and Hillary, and they certainly could have switched this vote between Kamala and Trump, and they've sort of taken a back seat. And I don't want to be critical. I want to find out what's wrong. I have fought so hard for women's rights and Title IX in athletics and the Equal Rights Amendment, all these different things, and the Dignity Clause in the Montana Constitution. Let's at least make sure the women in the state are fully engaged because they are one powerful force. And another powerful force is youth. And we are, I'm afraid we're losing them left and right. It is of huge concern to me when they say that this system is so toxic they don't even want to walk in the door. I understand that. But somebody has to, because we are on the verge of losing not just our planet, but our form of government. And we need our form of government to be intact at the state and the national level to solve all these terrible problems that are stacking up, waiting for our attention. We can't sit out saving our democracy. So in Montana, there's only a million plus of us. We can do that. These are two little lessons I learned from my parents. I told Mark, who had amazing insights about my father, that if he talked about my father, he'd better give me a box of Kleenex. Because he did have a huge influence on me. But when I grew up in Bozeman in the 60s, there was this period of craziness that was not, it resembled what we have now. But, I mean, it was much lesser and not all the other problems that accompany us from where we are now. But my father, who was a conservative, traditional, kind of easygoing Republican type professor, scientist from MSU, was put on a blacklist by one of his Rotary members for being a communist. He laughed about it later because they decided if you weren't on that list, you were nothing. At MSU, you were nothing if you didn't make that blacklist. But he was distraught. He couldn't believe that somebody had put him on this list. And why this guy did it, he was the lead spokesman of the Farm Bureau. I remember this whole thing vividly. But it was a circuitous way to put him on the list. But what he ultimately did was make sure he never missed a Rotary meeting. And every time he went to Rotary, he went out of his way to either talk to or sit next to this man who had put him on the blacklist. And, you know, the whole thing fizzled. It just disappeared. Sort of like the McCarthyism, when they were all embarrassed, they finally just went away. And this did too. It just simply went away in Bozeman. And I learned so much from that lesson. Go right up to that person who thinks you're the enemy and make him your friend. It was so successful and was a great lesson for my own.

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You just heard Mark Roscoe and Dorothy Bradley recording from a live event that happened last year. Thanks for staying tuned. Happy 4th of July.

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We just heard an awesome track called Minimum Wage by Lila Downs. Right now we're hearing a local band called Los Marvelitos off their album Frontera Norte. I got this CD at Record Store Day here in Cactus Records in Bozeman. Shout out. We're celebrating the 250th birthday of the United States today on the Eclectic Elevator Evening Show. 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All right, let's get back to the music.

95.9 FM. What we just heard was a track called How the West Was Won by Aya Bass Singers. We're going to hear more from them tonight. In what little we have left of the Eclectic Elevator Evening Show. Before that, we heard Ramon Ayala y sus Bravos del Norte, Tragos Amargos. We heard La Santa Cecilia with Mexico Americano. We heard Wu-Tang Clan Cars on the Interstate instrumental. Los Marvelitos, a local group here in Bozeman, Montana, with Cumbia del Viejo off album Frontera del Norte. We started this off with The Temptations playing Ain't No Justice. Happy birthday, so-called United States of America. Thanks for staying tuned to the Eclectic Elevator Evening Show. 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
1: Pull away at the location for the vehicle. 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

0: Praises and praises to whosoever plant it. I gotta chant it.
1: Well, small the weeds, so tell me, yeah, them a bleed. And if I can't get the chronic, well, it kill.

0: KGVM Bozeman. We just heard Bounty Killer with Isa Bleed. Before that, De La Soul with The Art of Getting Jumped. Cypress Hill with Puercos off the album Grandes Éxitos. This is the Eclectic Elevator Evening Show. We are listening to another instrumental by Wu-Tang Clan, Still Grimy. Sprague, let's thank one of the sponsors of KGVM Community Radio here tonight.
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0: Right. Thank you. All right, coming up, we're going to hear Willie Lindo on this tribute to the USA at 250. Earlier this evening, we heard a recorded conversation with Brady Wiseman about the Montana Plan. You can find that archived at kgvm.org, along with a lot of other great shows you may have missed. So look it back up if you missed a show or recording. We also heard Mark Roscoe and Dorothy Bradley tonight. Some local Montana politicians speaking the truth off a recording of an event hosted here at the Ellen Theater in Bozeman last year. All right, happy 4th of July. Let's get back to the music, and shortly we are upon the Unclaimed Freight show. Stay tuned.

0: puts him on the bench. Four home runs and 26 at-bats against Scott Baker. So that tells you what Leland thinks about defense here in the Metrodome.
1: All right, Bozeman, you are listening to KGVM 95.9, Bozeman, or KGVM.org. It is just after 10 o'clock. It's unclaimed freight, and we're still waiting on jurors. It's a bum. And tonight's theme is Dark Holidays, which, I don't know, I kind of feel like this is a dark holiday.
2: It's a dark holiday, not to mention it's nighttime.
1: There
2: he is.
1: Look who's here.
2: Jers.
1: You're on my list, mister.
3: I'm coming from, I got too much stuff on my plate.
1: Yeah, right.
2: Literally. Happy holidays.
1: So, yeah, 4th of July. In the so-called United States.
2: What'd you think about that gathering in front of the courthouse today, Sprague?
1: I mean, I thought it was a good sign.
2: It was a good turnout?
1: It was a good turnout.
2: Good
1: vibe. It was a good sign, and a lot of food was donated, which is important. This latest ice business is... you know, what can you say about it, really? I mean, 105 people just ripped away from their families.
2: Unwarranted.
1: Out of state. No due process. You know, this is Banana Republic stuff, you know? Straight up. So I don't know. I don't know how I feel about the glorious 4th of July. You know, how do our communities that are non-white feel about 4th of July? You know, anyway, so this is my own opinion, not that of
2: this. Here at the station, the voices of the speaker represent the opinions of the speaker and do not represent opinions of anybody at the station or on the board of directors here at KGVM. We are a nonprofit 501c3.
1: Okay.
2: And so the opinions heard on this program represent that of the speaker.
1: All right. Jers, what do you think of...
2: Were you there?
3: No.
1: No, he was watching TV.
3: Watching, like, dogs and chickens and cats. And
1: oh, right. You're looking after sticks.
2: We got some fireworks outside down here at the Labor Temple.
3: Seeing
2: otherwise,
3: here.
2: It's been pretty quiet, right, Jers? It's pretty quiet.
3: Yeah,
2: for the Labor Temple, there's nothing going on much. We've got barbecue out back at the Labor Temple. Come on down and get some barbecue. Corey's got some really great food out there.
1: Oh, yeah, have some of that. Black beans,
2: delicious.
1: Yellow rice.
2: Late night food.
1: Puerto
2: really good.
1: Rican.
2: Home
1: and pork.
2: Food.
1: It's really good.
2: Yeah.
1: So, tonight is kind of like musical comfort food, I think.
2: Yeah.
1: We're just going to turn it up and let it rip. I might play this thing later. Something that Frederick Douglass said. Should I play it now or later?
2: Yeah, let's get started with Frederick Douglass tonight.
1: All right, you agree?
2: It's a quick and pertinent, important feature on this tonight's set.
1: It's 4 minutes, and it's worth the trouble. All right.
4: Political freedom and of natural justice embodied in that Declaration of Independence extended to us? And am I, therefore, called upon to bring our humble offering to the national altar and to confess the benefits and express devout gratitude for the blessings resulting from your independence to us? I am not included within the pale of this glorious anniversary. Your high independence only reveals the immeasurable distance between us. The blessings in which you this day rejoice are not enjoyed in common. The rich inheritance of justice, liberty, prosperity, and independence bequeathed by your fathers is shared by you, not by me. The sunlight that brought life and healing to you has brought stripes and death to me. This 4th of July is yours, not mine. You may rejoice, I must mourn. To drag a man in fetters into the grand illuminated temple of liberty and call upon him to join you in joyous anthems were inhuman mockery and sacrilegious irony. Do you mean, citizens, to mock me by asking me to speak today? What to the American slave is your 4th of July? I answer, a day that reveals to him more than all other days of the year the gross injustice and cruelty to which he is a constant victim. To him, your celebration is a sham, your boasted liberty an unholy license, your national greatness swelling vanity. Your sounds of rejoicing are empty and heartless, your denunciation of tyrants, brass-fronted impudence. Your shouts of liberty and equality, hollow mockery. Your prayers and hymns, your sermons and thanksgivings, with all your religious parade and solemnity, are to him mere bombast, fraud, deception, impiety, and hypocrisy, a thin veil to cover up crimes that would disgrace a nation of savages. There's not a nation of the earth guilty of practices more shocking and bloody than are the people of these United States at this very hour. At a time like this, scorching irony, not convincing argument, is needed. Oh, had I the ability and could reach the nation's ear, I would today pour forth a fiery stream of biting ridicule, blasting reproach, withering sarcasm, and stern rebuke. For it is not light that is needed, but fire. It is not the gentle shower, but thunder. We need the storm, the whirlwind, the earthquake. The feeling of the nation must be quickened. The conscience of the nation must be roused. The propriety of the nation must be startled. The hypocrisy of the nation must be exposed, and the crimes against God and man must be proclaimed and denounced.
5: Our proud nation will measure weights and pounds in that 2000.

0: deficit or greater to win.
1: All right, so that was kind of weird. The that was two tracks off the computer. Mostly we do vinyl, but once in a while we do computer, and it all of a sudden it said I'm mixing, and the Do-Rights, who we were listening to, went away, and Johnny Jenkins, who we weren't listening to, but it was, there was like a minute left on the track.
2: Weird.
1: Yeah. too cool for school. So this is Unclaimed Freight, and tonight's theme is Dark Holiday, and I'm going to go through what we played, and then Jerz is going to give us some underwriters. So first, we started off, obviously, with James, what was his name? The actor?
2: James Earl Jones.
1: Right, reading Frederick Douglass's 1860s speech about, or comments about, the 4th of July. And then we had Albert Eiler going home. James Brown, Night Train, always a favorite. Then we had Donald Byrd, Dixie Lee, The Do-Rights, Baby MoMa. And we started, or we ended with the truncated Johnny Jenkins, I Walk on Gilded Splinters. But I have that on vinyl, so I'm just going to, like, while you're doing the thing, I'm going to do the other thing.
2: Okay.
1: And get it up on one of the decks, because it's worth hearing.
2: Yeah.
1: So I think we're caught up. What do you think, Jerz?
2: Cool. Yeah, sounds good. It's good. Some all good right. stuff so far, yeah.
1: And at the top of the hour, we have Unclaimed Freight Sports Beat.
2: Yep. Our new segment.
1: Sports Beat. It's our new feature.
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1: All right. Sounded good, Jerz. Okay, so we're going to... Because why not? We are going to do Johnny Jenkins again, but this time I just queued up the vinyl, so it'll work a lot better.
2: Nice. So there's a gift. It's a

0: All right. It's just after the top of the hour. You're listening to Unclaimed Freight on KGVM Bozeman 95.9 or KGVM.org, the mirror of the Valentin Galley. And let's see here. I am going to let you know what we just listened to, which was from the start, was, let's see here, Johnny Jenkins, I Walk on Gilded Splinters. Stevie Wonder, Too High, everybody knows that one. Gil Scott-Heron, Lady Day, and John Coltrane. Medeski Martin and Wood, Shine It. Adrian Quesada, JCC, which I think means Jewish Community Center. And after that, we had Machito and his Afro-Cuban orchestra featuring the great Charlie Parker, Mambo Part 1, and then the same Mambo Part 2. And that catches us up to where we're at. And, okay, what do we got here? Here we go. Now we have the Unclaimed Freight sports beat. He knows all. He sees all. The man, the myth, the legend, Jerz.
1: So we got a few scores for today. We got Twins beat the Yankees 11-4. The Phils beat the Royals 6-1. What other markets are we trying to cover here?
0: Well, let's get an MLB rundown, and maybe catch us up on the World Cup.
1: Okay. I know the Colombia won last night over Ghana in the World Cup.
2: Yeah.
1: Pirates beat Nationals 7-1. Tigers over the Rangers 3-0. Mariners beat the Blue Jays 11-0. Some high-scoring games. White Sox 3, Guardians 1. The Orioles beat the Reds 8-5. Astros won over the Rays 10-8.
0: Okay.
1: Yep. And then today, Morocco beat Canada 3-0 in the World Cup.
0: Okay.
1: And then the other game today was France beat Paraguay 1-0.
0: Okay.
1: And yeah.
0: All right. Thanks, Jerz.
1: Play me out.

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0: nervous here coming in with this big crowd. We all said
1: all right. We are back. It's almost the bottom of the hour, maybe a minute early. You are listening to Unclaimed Freight on KGVM Bozeman 95.9 or KGVM.org. And let's see. This is going to be a little bit, this is not in order, but because something got screwed up with my note-taking. Fania All-Stars, Viva Triado, Fred Wesley and the JBs, I'm Paying Taxes, What Am I Buying? John Coltrane, Too Young to Go Steady, and we just finished up, obviously, with Barry White. Playing Your Game. What is it again? I'm Playing Your Game, Baby.
2: Nice. That was
1: Barry.
2: A good one.
1: Yeah. Barry. All right. So, let's see here. We are at the bottom of the hour, and we got a ball game in the background, and... Let's see. I think let's do some underwriters.
2: A couple underwriters.
1: Yeah.
2: All right. 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All right. And... one more. 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
1: All right. Excuse me. We got Monica in here with us tonight. What do you say, Monica? All right. That'll do.
3: Dark Holiday.
1: Dark Holiday. That is what we're feeling. You know, I pulled out an old Ann Peebles record of mine today, so I think we're going to hit that.
2: Sweet.
1: The female, they wanted her to be the female Al Green. It was the High Records, same band, same production team. And they made some really, really good records.

feel like hearing the blues.

0: Okay, that's going to do it for this week's Unclaimed Freight. Thanks, Jers.
1: Yeah, good show.
0: Yeah, Dark Holiday, and we'll be back next week. Next Saturday night. See y'all then.

0: 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I want to thank you for tuning in this beautiful evening here, the last day of June 2026. It's 7 p.m., which means it is time tonight for Rummaging in the Stash. I'm your host, Bob Wall. Every Tuesday night, I dig through my archive of concert recordings, try to dredge up something you'll like listening to. And I think I've got a great one for you tonight. I'm going to thank a couple of our underwriters first, then we'll jump right into it. 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Pine Creek Lodge in the Paradise Valley is a unique live music venue featuring shows under the stars and among the pines. 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The following shows are coming up at Pine Creek: The Wallflowers with Early James on Wednesday, July 1st, Cruz Contreras and the Black Lilies with the two tracks on Thursday the 2nd, The Fossils on 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Brothers on Wednesday, July 8th, Houndmouth with Tim Skelly, Thursday and Friday, the 9th and 10th of July, 710 Ashbury on Saturday, the 11th, Neil Francis with Lost Canyons on Sunday, the 12th, and 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
0: 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I'd been out there the week before to see their opening night on the outdoor stage with the North Mississippi All-Stars, Aaron Goulet opening up. And came back out the next Wednesday night to see the Band of Drifters and the Beagles. It was a great show. It was a little chilly out there that night, but some great music. So I'm going to play you those recordings for tonight's show. Hope you'll kick back and get comfortable. We're going to start things out with the Band of Drifters here on Rummaging in the Stash.

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0: Thank y'all so much. Stick around. We're going to change shows for the Beagles here.
1: That was the band Drifters live out at Pine Creek on the 10th of June of 2026. 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Happy to have you along for the ride tonight. Hope you're enjoying the recording of this show. I'm going to thank a couple more of our underwriters that helped to support our programming, and then keep going with the Set by the Beagles. 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The Grey Dog is located at 34 North Bozeman Avenue, offering live music, pool, darts, game boards, foosball, and more. 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
1: The Gallatin Park Central Labor Council is hosting a panel about the challenging but empowering process of negotiating for your union contract. The panel will feature workers from the Montana Nurses Association, the United Mountain Workers, and MFPE Focus. The panel will be Monday, July 13th from 5:30 to 7 p.m. at the Gallatin Labor Temple at 422 East Mendenhall. It is free to attend and pizza and drinks will be provided. All right, here's the Beagles. Again, this is live at Pine Creek on the 10th of June, 2026. Please kick back and enjoy.

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Pie Creek Lodge, give it up for Pie Creek Lodge, the best music venue in the universe.

0: 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Thank you.
1: That was the Beagles live out at Pine Creek, June 10th, 2026. A great evening of music. Hope you liked that. I sure had a good time and having fun listening to it again. I'm going to thank another one of our underwriters right after I remind you that you're listening to KGVM Bozeman, Gallatin Valley Community Radio, 95.9 FM, KGVM.org online. And thank an underwriter here, and then I'll play you some album cuts to get us up to the 10 o'clock hour when DJ Ben is going to take over with the digital waiting room. 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All right, speaking of Whistle Pig, Mr. Whistle Pig, Ross Franklin, he'll be putting on a show at the Labor Temple on Friday night. It's going to be the reunion of the band Schlong. Dave Mello, who plays...

0: That was Montana Sky by the Dead Yellers from Begin Again. For that, Mercedes Carroll did Crooked Nail. That wraps up tonight's Rummaging in the Stash. I'm your host, Bob Wall, and I do this every Tuesday evening at 7 p.m. So I hope you'll tune in next week. It'll probably be a little harder next week. Again, been kind of alternating between hard stuff and not so hard stuff. Probably keep that going. Hope you'll keep it tuned right here to KGVM Bozeman. We've got DJ Ben coming up next with the Digital Waiting Room. He's got some subgenre of electronic music to feature for you. So stick around for that, and have a great night, everyone. The following episode of Nocturnal Transmissions originally aired on KGVM Bozeman on Wednesday, May 27th, 2026 at 8 p.m.
1: Welcome in. That is right. You are listening to KGVM Bozeman. This is radio for the Gallatin Valley. Tonight, we have a wonderful punk playlist for you. This is DJ Chester, and you are listening in to Nocturnal Transmissions, the time of the night where the transmissions happen while it's nighttime. This is Punk Rock A to Z, Volume 3. This is all of my local punk rock that I actually have on vinyl. Tonight we are actually gonna get through to the end of it. It's taken us 3 radio nights to do it, but we're gonna get to the Vandals, and because we've neglected them 2 Wednesdays in a row, we're gonna have a double set of Vandals. How this works on KGVM for punk rock radio is I like to play double sets, so we'll play like maybe the first couple tracks off of the B side of a vinyl. Or maybe we'll play some other hidden gems on there. But tonight we're going to start with Amyl and the Sniffers. This is off of their brand new album that came out in 2024. This is Doin' in Me Head. And this album absolutely rules. So please, please enjoy Amyl and the Sniffers.

All right. That was Pigs. Wonderful, wonderful track by Amel and the Sniffers that came out on their 2024 album. Wonderful, wonderful, wonderful, wonderful, wonderful song. I love this album. I love the album art. I like how fun they are. This album is called Cartoon Darkness, and if you liked Amel and the Sniffers' first couple albums, you are absolutely, absolutely going to love this one as well. It is just more of them being awesome. They have grown a little bit. Their songs are just as snarky. It is absolutely killer. Well, we're going to follow up Amel and the Sniffers from our A group with some Bad Religion. We played some Bad Religion during Punk Rock A to Z Volume 2, but we're going to play something off of No Control. We're actually going to play a couple tracks off of No Control. We're going to play Change of Ideas, followed by Big Bang. And then I think after that we'll probably get into some Blink-182 for our pop punk of the night. And then we're going to keep on rocking and rolling with the punk rock tunes. So this is Bad Religion with Change of Ideas.

All right. That was some Blink-182 in there. We've hit our pop punk for the night. That was off of their Buddha album. And that was, of course, Mark on the first song with Sometimes, and Tom on the second time on the second song with Point of View. That album came out in 1994. They re-recorded some stuff from Cheshire Cat for that one. And it is great. It is great. If you like Blink-182, check out their old stuff. I'm of the opinion that their old stuff is better than any of their new stuff. But that's just me. We're going to move on to The Damned. We're skipping the C's this week for some reason. We played the Chats last week. We've got Amel and the Sniffers, we've got Blink, we've got Bad Religion, and now we're on to The Damned. This is Machine Gun Etiquette. We're going to play Plan 9, Channel 7, and also the second track off of Side 2, Noise, Noise, Noise. 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
1: 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Just search Chestertown. You'll find us here. We listen to a lot of music. We play a lot of music. And we've got a wonderful punk rock playlist for y'all tonight. This is Punk Rock A to Z, Volume 3. We've been trying to get through all my punk rock albums, playing a couple tracks off of each one. And tonight, by golly, I think we're finally going to make it to the Vandals. We're going to make it to V. I don't have any Zebra Head, but I did plan on a couple extra minutes on tonight's radio show, so we might have to dip into Apple Music and play some Zebra Head just so we can get some actual Z in there for the punk rock. But other than that, I think we've hit pretty much every letter, including Q. So life is good here in Punk Rock Town. We just heard The Damned. That was Nice Noise Noise. And before that was Plan 9, Channel 7. Those are both off of Machine Gun Etiquette, and those are the first two tracks off of the B-side. That album came out in 1979. Punk rock was alive and well, just, what, 2 or 3 years old at that point? A little longer if you count the Ramones first starting out before they had an album out. And I do. Up next, we've got Dead Kennedys, followed by Devil Makes Three. And I know what you're saying. Devil Makes Three is folk. Yes, but it is also punk, because these guys and gals make wonderful, wonderful music. And we're going to play a couple songs off their live album, Stomp and Smash, from 2016, because it's just wonderful, and I want to, because that's how we roll around here. All right, here's the last two songs off of Bedtime for Democracy. This is Dead Kennedys' 1986 album, a later album from them. Some people don't like it. They think it got a little preachy, but Jello Biafra could tell me to do anything, and I would probably believe he was right. This is DMSO by the Dead Kennedys.

Presto, wonder drug in vogue. Some people say it cures arthritis. Maybe that's why it keeps getting banned. It's absorbed directly through the skin. Mix it with lemon juice. Touch your fingertips, you'll taste the lemon. The police started a riot down at the courthouse again, running amok, spilling blood, bashing heads. I do my part behind the lines, swabbing door handles of cop cars with DMSO mixed with

0: What a track. We actually played four Dead Kennedys songs there because I put the needle in the wrong spot. But that doesn't matter because we love the Dead Kennedys. Actually, one of my all-time favorite punk rock bands. I don't know how many people can make that much noise with just bass, guitar, drums, and a singer like that. Absolutely wonderful band. So instead of DMSO and Lie Detector, we also heard Where Do You Draw the Line and Pot Shot Heard Round the World. Those are the last four tracks off of 1986's Bedtime for Democracy. We're going to take a little gear shift here and get into some Devil Makes Three. And then I might make some punk rock purists mad because we're going to go to a live set of Kings of Leon off their Rarely album. This was recorded in the UK. We're going to play California Waiting and Molly's Hangover from Kings of Leon because their live set is very, very punk rock. I don't care what anybody says. Let's hear from one of our underwriters and then we'll get into some Devil Makes Three. We got For Good Again and Statesboro Blues off of their Stomp and Smash album from 2016.
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You are listening to KGVM Bozeman 95.9. Let's continue on with some more Kings of Leon. This is Molly's Hangover.

for Lemmy. Indeed. Indeed, indeed, indeed. That was Murphy Law with their cover of Stay Clean. That is off the Killed by Death punk tribute to Motorhead that came out in 2025. And if you love Motorhead and if you love punk music, that is the album you need to get. It has so many absolute banger covers on it. You got Pennywise, you got The Bronx. That was Murphy's Law. And before that, it was GBH. And with their cover of Bomber, you're listening to KGVM Bozeman 95.9. 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And we've got an underwriter here that we want to shout out to. 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And I am DJ Chester, and we are listening to punk rock A to Z. We've got Amel and the Sniffers all the way through to Zebrahead tonight, and I know some of you were worried a little earlier because we were only to the K's, but have no fear, have no fear. We are pumping into NOFX right now. I've got for you Bleeding Heart Disease and Bottles to the Ground. These are both off of the 24 album Greatest Songs Ever Written by us. We're going to follow NOFX up with some Ramones and some Replacements because Replacements have punk rock roots. And then we're going to get into some Sex Pistols and some Vandals. We're going to have a double set of Vandals since we barely missed getting to them last week. We just ran out of time. There's too much punk rock to listen to. So we're gonna have a double set of Vandals before we get into Zebrahead to end off this three-week series of Punk Rock A to Z. I am DJ Chester. Thank you for tuning in to KGVM Bozeman 95.9. 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

All right, that was the first two songs from Vandals on our Vandals list. We're giving them a double dose of the double feature, so 2 times 2 is 4, because we didn't quite get to them last week on Punk Rock A to Z. So this week on Punk Rock A to Z, we're giving Vandals 4 songs instead of 2, because I just like it like that. 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And we have a special treat. My favorite Vandals album is Hitler Bad, Vandals Good. So we're going to play the first 2 tracks off of that. This is People That Are Going to Hell and Cafe 405 by Vandals.

The Hay by Bad Astronaut, and I have a special treat to kick us out of here tonight. This is going to be We Were Punk First. This is Dead Pioneers. They are a native lead punk band out of Denver, Colorado, and they freaking rule, if you know what I mean. This is We Were Punk First. You've been listening to KGVM 95.9, music for the Gallatin Valley. Thank you for hanging out tonight. Hope you enjoyed the show, and we will see you next Wednesday for Nocturnal Transmissions with DJ Chester. Here's the Dead Pioneers with We Were Punk First.

0: You are The following episode of the Jazz Nightcap originally aired on KGVM Bozeman on Monday, June 29th, 2026 at 10 p.m. All right, hope you enjoyed that episode of Green Room Graffiti and the Attention Deficit Happy Hour. Pat Loken bringing you the tunes here every Monday night from 8 to 10 p.m. right here on KGVM Bozeman, Gallatin Valley Community Radio, 95.9 on your FM dial, KGVM.org online. I'm your host, Bob Wall. Going to take over now for the Jazz Nightcap. Get you up to the midnight hour with some jazz. On this 29th day of June, we just passed 10 o'clock. And I'm going to thank an underwriter here, then we'll jump into it.
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0: What do you get when local artists transform retired library books into original works of art? Rewrite. And the auction is live right now. SLAM and the Bozeman Public Library have invited artists to adopt culled books and make something new. The results are on GiveButter now through August 27th. You can bid online, own a one-of-a-kind piece, and support both organizations at the same time. You're invited to join them for the closing reception on Thursday, August 27th from 4 to 6 p.m. at the Bozeman Public Library. The event is free and open to the public. You can find the auction at slamfestivals.org. All right, I imagine there are some artists out there working away at it, creating works of art from old books, which is a pretty cool idea. I'm glad that SLAM and the library are collaborating on this project. I've got an artist in my house that is one of those working on a project right now, so I'm anxious to see what happens. All right, I'm going to just play you some jazz tonight. I'm going to start out with a cut by Herbie Hancock from his album My Point of View called And What If I Don't? And then Riff Raff by Jackie McLean from his album Destination Out. These are all, for the most part, mid-60s albums. I'll follow that up with Joe Henderson from his album Inner Urge and Isotope. Finish it off with a little older one by Miles Davis from his album Blue Moods, Alone Together. We'll get her going here with a little piano and Herbie Hancock.

All right, that was a little Miles Davis there from his album Blue Moods. That was Alone Together. For that, Joe Henderson did Isotope. Jackie McLean played Riff Raff, and I started it off with a little Herbie Hancock, and What If I Don't? This is the Jazz Nightcap. I'm your host, Bob Wall, and you're listening to KGVM Bozeman, the audio mirror of the Gallatin Valley, 95.9 FM, KGVM.org online. Thank you for tuning in tonight. 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Red Tractor hosts a jazz jam session on the third Sunday of each month featuring the Alex Platt Trio and an all-you-can-eat music buffet on the first and third Monday of each month. Music coming up at Red Tractor includes Grateful Dead Night on Friday, July 3rd, West Dakota Stutter for the music buffet on Monday, July 6th, Grateful Dead Night on Saturday, July 18th. Thanks to Red Tractor Pizza for supporting local music and community radio. Great. I'm going to keep going here with some more mellow stuff, I think, for a little while. And I'm going to kick this set off with Coleman Hawkins and Ben Webster and a song called Tangerine. Then Oliver Nelson with the title cut from his 1962 album Main Stem. Followed up with some Dexter Gordon and Slide Hampton from an album called A Day in Copenhagen. I believe this is a live one. It was from 1969, reissued for Record Store Day about 3 years ago. I'll play you What's New off of that. Finish the setup with little Kenny Dorham from Una Mas. I'll play you Straight Ahead. Here's Coleman Hawkins and Ben Webster, though, to kick it off with Tangerine. This is not the Led Zeppelin song.

0: little Kenny Dorham there, straight ahead. For that, Dexter Gordon and Slide Hampton did What's New. Oliver Nelson did Main Stem. Started out with Coleman Hawkins and Ben Webster and Tangerine. This is the Jazz Nightcap. I'm your host, Bob Wall. 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Happy to have you along for some jazz tonight. I want to remind you that if you're ready to peel off and go to bed, we do play the show again on Saturday afternoons at 2 p.m. And you can always find this and other recent shows on the KGVM.org website. Just look for recent shows and you'll find a list of stuff to listen to. I'm going to thank an underwriter here and then we'll keep going with another set of music.
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0: All right. Been going with some mostly bop, I guess. I think I'm going to go a little harder, a little hard bop here. Kind of shake things up a little bit for the next set. Going to start it off with a cut by Wayne Shorter from his album The All-Seeing Eye and Chaos. That's a good name for this, a good title for this track, I think. And then Ornette Coleman from Ornette on Tenor with Enfant. Rally by Eric Dolphy from his album Where. And finish up with some Charles Mingus and Lock 'Em Up from his Mingus album from 1961. Here's Wayne Shorter first up with Chaos.

All right, that was a little hard bop with Charles Mingus, Lock 'Em Up. Eric Dolphy, before that, did Rally. Played Infant by Ornette Coleman before that, and started out with Wayne Shorter and Chaos. This is the Jazz Nightcap. I'm your host, Bob Wallen. You're tuned to KGV in Bozeman, keeping the community and community radio here in the Gallatin Valley. 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It's about 11:34 in the PM, and I'm going to thank one more of our underwriters, and then I've got one set of music left to get us up to the midnight hour. KGVM thanks Pine Creek Lodge for their support. Pine Creek Lodge in the Paradise Valley is a unique live music venue featuring shows under the stars and among the pines. 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The following shows are coming up at Pine Creek: The Wallflowers with Early James on Wednesday, July 1st, Cruz Contreras and the Black Lilies with the Two Tracks on Thursday the 2nd, The Fossils on Friday, July 3rd, Independence Day Special with the Red Elvises along with Emma and the Ledge on July 4th, Bronwyn Keith Hines with the Pickpockets on Sunday, July 5th, Fruition with the Kofas Brothers on Wednesday, July 8th, Houndmouth with Tim Skelly Thursday and Friday, the 9th and 10th of July, 710 Ashbury on Saturday, the 11th, Neil Francis with Lost Canyons on Sunday, the 12th, and many more. You can find more information, schedules, and tickets at pinecreeklodgemontana.com. They hope to see you soon for some music between the pines. All right. I'm going to maybe go back to a little bit mellower bop stuff. Take a little bit of the edge off here for this last set. I'm going to start out with a cut by Sonny Clark from Leapin' and Lopin' called Voodoo. Then Children of the Night by Art Blakey and the Jazz Messengers from their album Mosaic. Nightmare from Sonny Stitt from their album Feelings. Finish it up with the title cut from Wayne Shorter's album Night Dreamer.

0: All right, this is Night Dreamer by Wayne Shorter. Before that, Sonny Stitt did Nightmare. Art Blakey and the Jazz Messengers did Mosaic. Started the set out with Sonny Clark and Voodoo from Leapin' and Lopin'. That wraps up tonight's Jazz Nightcap. Happy to have you along tonight. Hope you'll keep it tuned right here to KGVM Bozeman. And have a great night, everyone.
1: You are tuned to KGVM Bozeman. Welcome to Harmonix. I'm Joelle Claire. Jean-Baptiste Louis de Gand was born on July 6, 1688. We begin today's Harmonix with his sonata Opus 1 No. 1, performed by flautist Jan Bogdan Stefanescu and guitarist Maxime Belchiorgue.

Giovanni Benedetto Plati was born on July 9, 1697. We hear his cello concerto in C minor with cellist Sol Gabetta and Andres Gabetta conducting Capella Gabetta.

Sigismund von Neukomm was born on July 10, 1778. We hear the third movement, Poco Adagio, from his Clarinet Quintet in B-flat major, Opus 8, performed by Ensemble Divertimento Salzburg.

Henryk Wieniawski was born on July 10, 1835. We hear Etudes numbers 1 through 6 for two violins, opus 18, performed by Justyna Jara and Wojciech Kaprowski.

Carlos Gomes was born on July 11, 1836. We end this first hour of harmonics with the prelude to Act 4, Alvarada, from his opera, Lo Schiavo. Fabio Mechet conducts the Minas Gerais Philharmonic Orchestra.

You are tuned to KGVM Bozeman. The show is Harmonics. I'm Joy LaClaire. Gustav Mahler was born on July 7, 1860. We begin the second hour of Harmonics with the first and third movements of his Symphony No. 1 in D major, Sir George Solti conducting the Chicago Symphony Orchestra.

Percy Grainger was born on July 8, 1860. We hear his The Gumsuckers March. Jerry Junkin conducts the Dallas Wind Symphony.

Otorino Respighi was born on July 9, 1879. Sir Neville Mariner conducts the Los Angeles Chamber Orchestra in a performance of his Ancient Airs and Dances, Suite No. 1.

Charlotte Zoë was born on July 7, 1887. We hear the second movement, Andante, from her piano trio, Opus 24, performed by the Champlain Trio.

Jacob Gordon was born on July 5, 1895. We end today's harmonics with the first movement, Allegro Moderato, from his Concerto for Horn and String Orchestra. Nicholas Braithwaite conducts the London Philharmonic Orchestra with soloist David Piat.

We hope you have enjoyed this edition of Harmonix, number 422. 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

0: You're listening to KGVM FM 95.9 or KGVM.org. I am Dr. Arliss Wood, psychologist, with Dr. Suzanne Wood, speech-language pathologist. We're a co-host of this show, which was started several years ago as part of the Public Education Committee of the Montana Psychological Association. While our main areas of topics center on mental health, we are aware that all aspects of our lives contribute to the improvement or regression of mental health, so we present all areas of interest to the community. Today we have a quite intriguing presentation Dr. Suzanne will now introduce.
1: On my mantle sits a wooden spool that was once used in weaving factories long ago. And there's a small wooden form shaped like a foot called a shoe last that was used to create shoes back when cobblers made each pair of shoes by hand. They're pretty wooden decor today, but 100 years ago, they were hard-working cogs in the wheel of our progress, our history. From a New Zealand publication about history, for thousands of years, societies have endeavored to preserve their history. They've used various methods based on what was available at the time. For instance, Egyptians documented their history through the use of complex architecture built to last for centuries. We know those as the pyramids. Manuscripts were copied in great detail by Jewish scribes for the same purpose. And the Irish had bards that were like professional poets for the purpose of memorizing historical events. These are just a few examples of how societies have understood the importance of documenting their heritage. We are so very fortunate to have those wonderful citizens in Gallatin Valley who are documenting our history at the Gallatin History Museum. And please help us welcome Rachel Phillips, Research Director, and Charlotte Mills, Associate Director at our own Gallatin History Museum. Welcome.
2: Thank you.
1: We're very excited to hear all about, especially for those who haven't been able to go, all about the really wonderful aspects of our very own museum. But first, if we could, we'd like to talk to you and ask, how did you, Rachel and Charlotte, get interested in history, in artifacts, and in preservation? What kind of led you to this?
2: Well, as far as my background goes, I grew up in Bozeman and went to MSU, majored in history with a minor in museum studies. So in college, I started getting particularly interested in local history, and so I did a volunteer stint at it was then called the Pioneer Museum, and now it's today the Gallatin History Museum, but I did some volunteer work, and then in college, did an internship at the museum as part of my museum studies minor. And after graduation, a year or so passed, and because of my connections with the museum, the executive director at that time contacted me and asked if I would like to come back and help digitize the photo collection. So that's how I got back to it. So I guess you could say, just growing up here, I was interested in the local history, and then through the connection with the museum, that just expanded.
1: I love that story. You've always been a part of Bozeman, and so you're contributing to all of this preservation. Now, was that Charlotte or Rachel?
2: That was Rachel.
1: Okay, thank you, Rachel. Charlotte.
3: Okay, I am a local as well, and my family arrived in the Valley by 1867.
2: So I'm a fifth generation Montanan here in the Gallatin Valley. But I, for years, for 12 years, I was Gallatin County's clerk and recorder, which deals with preserving land and birth records. And then when I retired in 2018, I needed something to help fill my days. And so the executive director hired me on a very, very part-time basis, 3 days a week. And so I came and I started helping Rachel catalog items and work the front desk and helping with tours. And it's just as I've been here, my hours have grown longer. And so now I'm up to a little more than half time. Not full time, but it's been kind of in my family that we have always been interested in, you know, our genealogy and our history from the county.
1: That's excellent, and we surely want to thank you all and let you know how much we appreciate that you're doing this for all of us. And it must feel very good to know what you're able to accomplish there.
2: Yes, it does. There's lots of very rewarding parts of working here at the museum. And also, there's probably not 1 week goes by that there is not some way that I either connect to my past through a friend, through family, or through there's just always something that brings me a connection every week that I work here.
0: Can you give us a verbal tour of the museum?
2: Sure. I can start out. This is Rachel, and then Charlotte can take over. Well, the building was built in 1911 as the Gallatin County Jail. It wasn't the first county jail in town, but it was the first building built specifically to be just a jail. Previous to this one, the city and county jails were located in city hall buildings or the basement of the courthouse. So this building was designed by a well-known local architect named Fred Wilson, who designed many other buildings and homes in town. And the building incorporates a sheriff's family's residence, which is now our bookstore. And there was a bedroom upstairs, so the sheriff's family typically lived at the jail. The kitchen was connected to the main part of the jail by a pass-through in the wall, a little trap door, so that usually the sheriff's wife would cook food for the prisoners. And then you could open a trap door and slide plates of food through, and they'd get distributed to everyone in jail. So that's a unique feature. We have a large walk-in safe as part of the building, which was used by the sheriff's office for anything they needed to keep secure, firearms or evidence, things like that. And then you walk into the main part of the jail building, and the first large room is a more of a booking room, I guess you could call it. There's a fingerprinting desk in there. There was an area in that room for taking mugshots of prisoners. Right now in that room, we have a display of artifacts that were confiscated from prisoners or used in the jail. So there's some old keys, handcuffs, brass knuckles, quite a few of those in our collection. Also in that first room, there's a gallows, which was designed by the architect Fred Wilson when he designed the building. And that is an interesting story. It was used once in 1924. A man named Seth Danner was convicted of murdering two people. And it's a very complicated, interesting story. Hard to share all of the details. It can be very confusing. So we have a wonderful exhibit on that at the museum that we can encourage people to come take a look at, and also a book that our former curator wrote about that whole episode. So that's the first few rooms, and I'll pass it off to Charlotte to go a little further in the building.
3: Well, you walk into the main room, which used to be the big cell block, and it, just so you know, like in 1982, they built a new jail, and so the actual building was turned over to the Gallatin Historical Society, so they remodeled it. So the main room has one jail cell left in it so people can actually see what a jail cell looked like. And when little kids come through on the tours, and not necessarily little kids, but we have a lot of school tours that come through, and we lock them in the jail cell. And there's not a key, so you have to know the combination of levers to pull to open the door. But it's pretty fun. And actually, some adults actually have us lock them in the cell and take their picture. But we have some fun stories and some really nice exhibits in the main room. One of them is a cannon that went on an excursion in 1874 to eastern Montana, supposedly on a prospecting trip. On the way back, it was kind of left behind. And Walter Cooper, who was the gunsmith in Bozeman in Gallatin County, actually went and retrieved it and restored it. And for years, it sat on the front steps of the courthouse until some mischievous high school boys decided to play a trick and blew out the windows of the school across the street and some of the windows in the courthouse.
1: Ooh.
3: Then, so it kind of got plugged with cement, and then somebody else took it and restored it. And so it sits in our main room. So it's a really fun piece to see. We have a replica of Fort Ellis that was here for about 20 years that was brought in after John Bozeman was murdered. It wasn't here for very long, but we do have a replica of that. And then in the back, there is a solitary confinement cell still, where they would actually put the mischievous prisoners that needed a little isolation back there. And on days when it's 20 below zero, it is really cold back there.
1: Mm-hmm.
3: But, that's mainly what the main floor for is. We have an elevator if people can't walk up the stairs. We have two different sets of stairs that will take you upstairs and an elevator that will take you to the second floor. Want to continue?
0: No, yes.
1: Okay, I just can't tell you how fascinating I find this. It's just captivating.
0: I heard there was a tunnel once to the courthouse. Is that accurate?
2: Yes, there is. This building, the jail, was built in 1911, and at that time there was a different courthouse next door, a different structure that was built much earlier in the 1880s. And in about 1935, mid-30s, they decided to replace that earlier courthouse with the building that we currently have today. And they decided to install a tunnel between the jail and the courthouse because at that time they held court over there. And they could easily transport prisoners through a tunnel instead of risking escape and everything else by taking them outside the several feet to the to walk in the front door. So there is still a tunnel connecting the two buildings, and that's another popular place that we like to take school groups to. You can walk down the tunnel and see what it's like inside, peek in the window of the door at the other end that leads to the basement of the courthouse. And we have an interesting county records room down there where we have quite a few miscellaneous county ledger books on various topics, including jail prisoner records, voter registration records, and a bunch of newspapers from 1870s through the mid-1950s. So that's an interesting feature of the building as well.
1: That is just fantastic.
3: One of our most popular exhibits is when we go up onto the second floor. We had three volunteers who actually spent quite a bit of time, And they took our, they selected some of the old pictures from around Bozeman and Gallatin County. And then they went and took a current picture. So on the wall, you have the old picture and the new picture, like the then and now. And it is such a good trip down memory lane if you grew up here, because so many of the old, you can remember how it was, and then you see how it is now. And it's just been one of the most popular exhibits that we've had. But we've had it up for just about a year now, a little more than a year, and it's probably going to stay up for quite a while more, because it's just so, the locals who come to see it really enjoy that.
0: We go to the Western Cafe sometimes, and I see the before and after. Well, I see the before pictures of some of the buildings. I wonder if they're much the same.
3: Yeah, that one particular, that is one of the pictures on display, is the old picture of the Western Cafe when it's just this house with a wagon out front, and then they have the current picture of it. And I looked at that for a long time until someone traced the outline of the roof. That's the only way I could see that it was the same building, but we do have that one on exhibit as well.
1: Yeah. Before we get
3: go ahead.
1: Mm-hmm.
3: I was going to say, we also have the old, you know, the hospital that was just torn down. We have pictures of it prior to it being torn down way back when the old hospital was sitting right next door to it. And then they managed to catch it just right before they pulled down the front columns of it. So you can see the then and the now of the hospital, where so many of the locals were born in that hospital.
1: Wow. I was just going to ask, before we get too much further, and we'll do this again toward the end, if you could tell us exactly where you are, what your days and hours are, and let people out in the valley who might not have noted where you are as they drive down the street, tell us all about your location and other information, please.
2: Well, we're located on Main Street, right between 3rd and 5th Avenue, right next to the courthouse. So our physical address is 317 West Main. So we're right across from the Wilson School. We're currently open Tuesday through Saturday, 10 to 4. During the summer, that's probably going to get extended an hour until 5 p.m. every day, Tuesday through Saturday. We're closed Sundays and Mondays. We have a very active Facebook page and Instagram, and our website is GallatinHistoryMuseum.org for anyone who wants to check us out there.
0: What is the fee?
3: The fee is, like, an adult is $10. We have a military and senior rate that's $9. Children or young adults from between the ages of 5 and 17 are $5, and then children 5 and younger are free. Members can come in for free, so we do sell memberships to our museum, and we have various different classes of membership, which part of it can be a tax write-off because we are a nonprofit, and so memberships can go through for free. So if anybody's a member out there listening, they can come in and go through, bring their family in and go through for free.
1: And I would assume the website that you have or some of your connections would talk about how to join and become a member.
2: Yeah, we have a place on the website that lists all the different membership levels. We have individual, family, and then it goes up from there according to what people would like to contribute. And it all comes, each membership comes with free admission to the museum, 10% off the books in our bookstore. And we have recently added some new items to our bookstore as well, so that's exciting. Stickers and patches and keychains and some note cards and lots of photograph prints that people can get printed up. We also, for our members, provide publish a quarterly history magazine with articles written by local people about local history topics. which is a lot of fun. So that's also included in the membership, and all that is listed on our website, along with a new business partnership category, which is like a membership for local businesses to support us as well.
1: Very thorough here, very far-reaching program. That's so good to hear. How would you advise young people wanting to perhaps work in a museum and work within the realm of history? Is there a good job market? What would you say to young people looking at what you do and having an interest?
2: Well, I mean, from my own experience, it worked out, and in the case of several other people, I just being interested in history, inquired about volunteering here. I think volunteering is a great way to start out in that history field. I mean, it's not very big, but there are a number of local museums here that really appreciate and depend a lot on volunteers. And I started that way. We have another part-time person here at the museum that also going to school at MSU, and he stopped in one day and inquired about volunteering, and one thing led to another, and now he's working a few hours for us every week and getting paid for it. So I think volunteering, if you're interested in history, is a great way to get started.
1: And get in the loop and get to know what's going on. Excellent
2: advice.
1: Yeah,
2: and know other people in the field that way.
3: And also, if you're like you're an MSU student in the history program, you can go see your advisor and come in. We have two young students who this summer we hope are going to be interns here for the summer. Excellent. And what they will do is get college credit for working here.
1: Excellent. Could you go down the list for those people out there who might be considering volunteering? What all do volunteers do when they come?
3: Well, we have a lot of things. We actually have a front desk where you take the admissions and then you start people out on their tours. We always need help with that. We have people who come in and help Rachel with research. I'll let her talk about what her volunteers do in the research department.
2: Yeah, we have a very active research library as part of the museum. And so we get a lot of research requests by telephone or email or just walking in the door. Some of those, the researchers themselves will come in, make an appointment, and we can bring them material to look at. And then occasionally we get requests to have us ourselves and our volunteers do the research for people. And so I have a couple great, I guess you could call them genealogy or research volunteers that help answer research request questions. I also have a number of volunteers in the library that do things like digitize photographs and catalog items that have been donated to the museum. So there's a whole bunch of tasks sort of behind the scenes of the regular museum side.
1: Yes. So there's just a whole array of what volunteers might do. And one of the questions that I really wanted to hear more about has to do with your genealogy searches. What kind of searches are those? What questions might people be asking you?
2: They're probably, most of them are from people whose ancestors lived here or came here early on or spent some time in the area, and they're curious as to finding any information about their lives in the valley. So we can occasionally find obituaries in our great newspaper collection. Sometimes people contact us not really knowing much of anything about their family, just, you know, sort of a family story of their grandfather that came here in the late 1800s and established a farm, and they just don't know very much. So we can use tools like Ancestry or Family Search. There's also a local genealogical society that has indexed a bunch of records that we use quite a bit, and then our extensive research library collection of documents and files. We have, for the last over 40 years probably, we've had volunteers clip obituaries and other interesting local newspaper articles and papers, and collected those in files by last name. So a lot of times people come in here and ask if we have anything on their family, and we can bring out a file for their family with obituaries and other documents.
3: Another thing is that people coming into the valley and they have an older home, a lot of times we'll come in here and see what we have, any kind of history records that we have on the home, so they can understand the history of the house they bought.
1: Wonderful. Well, I find all this very fascinating, that we have this great array of services about our history and about our families. And one thing you mentioned that I wanted to ask more about, the museum is just chock full of wonderful old items. And it sounds like many of those were donated. Where do you procure the items? And maybe tell us, if people have something special, what sort of things would be good to donate, and kind of fill us in on that aspect.
2: Well, everything in the museum, including the research library, has been donated to us, mostly by local families, although not always. And our mission is to preserve, promote, and foster the history of Gallatin County in Southwest Montana. So in collecting, we try and stick closely to our mission and accept items that have a strong connection to local history or a story about local families behind them. We regularly work with people who are interested in donating items. I'm working with a few families right now on collections that they're interested in giving to the museum. A good way to get started, if you have an item or a question about donating, is to send us an email or stop in. And we have a small group of people here that help, because we are limited on space. So we have a group of people that review items that might be donated and determine what our space is, how many similar items we might already have, and if they'd be a good fit here at the museum, and if we can take good care of them. So we have a little group of people that meet. So I often encourage people interested in donating to stop in or contact us by email and send some photographs of their items and information they have about them, who they belong to, any stories associated with them. And we're pretty much focused on things that have a strong connection to Gallatin County.
3: Another thing that's really helpful for us is that, you know, like everybody has a bookcase of old books at home and they don't know what to do with them. And so we have a couple of shelves where people bring, you know, like they've cleaned out their bookshelf of reading material with these books, and they bring them in, donate them, and then we resell them as used books, which really helps us.
1: Oh, great. So all of those books that pile up that we've read, we could bring down, and then you could help fund this wonderful museum thereby. So,
3: yeah.
1: Mm-hmm. Any certain kinds of books, or do you just take gifts of any kinds of, like, novels? It doesn't have to be historical, I imagine.
3: We have a lot of them have some history to them, but we also have a section where they're, you know, like when we go through the books, we have cookbooks, we have other types of books. We have a shelf that has novels on it. So there's there's several, you know, like, yeah. Bring them in. We go through them.
1: What about children's books?
3: Oh, yes.
1: Okay.
3: We have a whole rack of brand new children's books that are for sale. And that is one thing that we're lacking on the used book side is we don't have very many children's books on our used book shelf. So that would be perfect.
1: Uh-huh. One history teacher and writer, Clementine Fraser, said it's kind of like Plato's cave. If you don't engage with the deeper and more confronting aspects of history and society, you are like Plato's chained prisoners in the cave, watching the shadows of puppets on the wall and believing them to be real. Once you break those chains and ascend to the outside of the cave, you can start connecting more on an authentic level with society as it is and as it could be. And so they're saying that history is surely a good place to start. And so I'm assuming you have a very special selection of books and items in the bookstore. Maybe you could go over some of the offerings there for us.
3: Most of the new books that we buy have some kind of a tie to history. And so we have a lot of various titles, and sometimes they're not available like in a normal bookstore. So we've actually had a really good success with the books that we have. So we have books on one of our, you know, like, it seems like lately people are interested in ghost tales in the brothel area. In we have women in Montana. We have people, like, we have a few on Native Americans, on the Chinese population, on the black people that work here. So we have a lot of different titles. We have some hiking books. We have some books on the Yellowstone Park. We have books on Bozeman, Gallatin County, you know, like, that were written by local authors. Most of our most popular books are actually written by local authors.
1: Wonderful. I was just wondering, getting back to the jail and the wonderful things downstairs, were there both men and women in the jail, or was it just men back when that was a jail?
2: There were both. I mean, I think the big room with most of the cells was for men, and it had 8 pre-sentence cells in the front part and a large open cell with bunks around the outside called the bullpen for most of the prisoners that were doing, you know, short stretches of time in the jail, a few days to a couple months. But there was also a room upstairs designed just for the female prisoners, and that had 2 cells in that, each with 2 bunks. And the room upstairs is actually a little bit nicer than the darker room in the main floor because there's a couple of windows, some natural light. There was their own bathroom up there. Many people who grew up here and went to school at Wilson School across the street have told me that they distinctly remember some of the female prisoners waving and yelling at them through the window as they went to school. So there definitely were women here in the jail.
3: I heard that story just yesterday from a person who came in.
1: Wow. This is so fascinating. So tell us some more stories about the museum and its past.
3: Yeah. Well, we had a pretty notorious serial killer here that was in the jail in 1974.
1: Whoa.
3: And there has been a book called Shadow Man written on him. People may remember there was an extensive manhunt for the person who abducted Susie Jagger out of the Headwater State Park out by Three Forks. And the person had slit the tent open and abducted her out of the tent. And it was a nationwide search. The FBI got involved. She was here with her parents from Michigan. And the FBI actually got involved, and they, they perfected their profiling for serial killers on this case in Manhattan. And it's really interesting. Last week, we had a visitor who came through who was working for the FBI, who actually was dealing with, she was in the profiling section, and they used this Meyerhofer case as an example.
1: Well,
0: was she alive when they found him?
3: Yes, they actually arrested him one afternoon, and by the next morning, he'd hung himself here in the jail.
0: And the lady who was abducted, was she killed?
3: Yes.
0: Oh, I'm sorry. Yeah. Yeah.
3: Yes. So he actually confessed to four murders.
1: Gracious.
3: But there's kind of some unsolved murders around the area that there's some question whether he may have been involved or not. But,
0: Was he local, this person?
3: Yeah. Mm-hmm. He was born and raised in Manhattan.
1: And so that is how FBI began profiling serial killers. That's interesting.
3: Yes. The book Shadow Man is out of print right now, but you can actually, we have a couple of used copies here. We've been searching the internet buying used copies because we have sold a lot of the book. It's a fascinating book, and most people think, oh, I don't want to read it, but then you get into it. It's so well written, but it's still available as an ebook on Amazon.
1: So, yeah, and it would talk about all of the police work as well as the killer person. So
3: yes, uh-huh.
1: It gives you insight into how that happened.
3: Right, and we've had a few of the sheriff's deputies and the city policemen that were involved and that have actually come in and given us a little more insight into what happened. You know, some of them were actually involved in the case, and they've given us they've told us their stories too.
1: Mm-hmm.
0: Is there much in the museum regarding the Native American tribes who were here originally? I believe this was part of the Louisiana Purchase. Is that correct?
2: Yes, it was. And there were quite a few tribes that regularly spent time in this valley. I mean, this was a fertile area. It still is. You had lots of rivers and streams, good grass. So, of course, that brought in bison and elk and deer, and this was a popular area for tribes to pass through and hunt. I mean, you have the Madison Buffalo Jump, which was used for hundreds, if not thousands of years for hunting.
1: The audience, describe what the Buffalo Jump was for a second, if you would.
2: Oh, certainly. Yes. Yeah, so the Buffalo Jump is a natural feature. You kind of have to have the right feature on the land, but you have a cliff on one side with a sort of a long sloping hill on the back. And if there was a herd of bison in particular in the area, Native people could very efficiently hunt and get all the supplies they needed by herding a group of bison, you know, over the running them up the back side of the hill and then over the cliff. And then you'd have, this was particularly useful before there were a lot of horses out here, and then you could have the whole village help with butchering and processing and supplies. You have supplies for a
1: Thank
2: long
1: you.
2: Time that way.
1: Mm-hmm.
2: Very efficient hunt.
1: I was wondering.
2: But you had.
1: Go ahead.
2: Mm-hmm.
1: No, go ahead.
2: There's also quite a few teepee rings that have been found, especially along the Madison River, and just a big presence of Native people here for many hundreds of years. Different tribes, Shoshone, Crow, Nez Perce, even Blackfeet.
1: I'm glad we have that history also. And so people can come and learn about that as well. I was wondering, were there ever any escapes from the jail?
2: There was one, I believe it was only one, successful escape that occurred in 1911, just a few weeks after they moved prisoners in, after the jail was constructed. I think it was a little embarrassing for Fred Wilson and the county officials, because this happened so soon after the building opened. But you had the heat supplied to the jail came from steam pipes that came over underground from the courthouse next door. And this was the old courthouse that we had prior to the current one. And the steam pipes entered the jail building in a corridor in the back portion of the building. And there were some vents high up on the wall in this corridor. And somehow these prisoners managed to get out of the cell in the main room, crawl up and down through these vents into this small corridor where the steam pipes ran. And from there they tunneled underground, followed the pipes. It must have been very uncomfortable. I imagine they were quite hot. Underground to the basement of the courthouse, broke through a wall. And from there, I mean, when they entered the courthouse building at that time, they were probably not, the doors were open. There wasn't a lot of locked doors at that time. And so they escaped through the courthouse.
1: Oh, my word.
2: Six of them got away. And they later caught four of them in other states. Two of them they never saw again. But that was the first, and I believe only successful, escape attempt.
1: Wow, what a shock that had to have been for everyone. How about another story?
3: I know that this isn't much of a story, but people will come through and they always ask if we have ghosts. And we always tell them, no, we've never seen them, but we have people who come through who have swear that they have either heard something or have felt a presence.
1: So
3: personally, I've never experienced that.
1: Mm-hmm. So. Mm-hmm. Okay. So that's another question that some people might have. Well, we think that it's amazing. I know the Spanish philosopher George Santayana once said, those who cannot remember the past are doomed to repeat it. So what are some of the cautionary tales that you might find in this museum? Things you would advise us not to do based on what we've learned from the past.
3: The only thing that comes to my mind right now, and Rachel probably has some other things because she's been here longer than I have, but when we have the little school kids that come through and we lock them in the jail, one of the things is that you can say, have you ever heard it that it's called a slammer? Do you know why? So we have them back up and then you shut the door and it just echoes all the way through the building. And so it's a little learning for them. It's like, you know what, this is really fun, but a real life jail isn't this way. So it's a good learning for the little kids that come through on their tour.
1: Yeah.
3: That's about the only thing I can think of.
1: Well, that's a good thing, yes. Mm-hmm.
2: That's a good question. I'd have to think about that for a while. I'm not coming up with
3: anything.
1: I had another...
2: I know there's answers to that, but...
1: Well, sure. I had another question about the kitchen that was there when it was first in use and the jailer's wife and family lived there. I'd like to know, what kind of stove? Do they still have the little pot-bellied stoves and the old stoves that were used at that time?
3: Probably in the beginning, but...
2: I'm not exactly sure what kind of stove was used in the kitchen. It's not no longer here. I mean, our bookstore is taking up that part of the building. We do have a small wood-burning stove on display we have a little log cabin in the museum that people can walk in and get a feel for what it was like to live in a one-room log house in the homesteading and early mining days. So there's a little wood stove in there so you can get an idea what it would have been like to cook on something like that. The original stove in the sheriff's residence is no longer here.
1: Okay. So is that log cabin a replica or is it an original?
2: It is a replica. It was built in the building. It's probably 30 years old or so. But it was constructed using tools and methods that a lot of the early homesteaders may have used. It has a lot of the features and that a typical log cabin would have, even though it's constructed in the museum. And it gives you a feel for what it was like to live in something like that with a large family in one room.
1: It's really hard for us to imagine, isn't it? Yeah.
2: Mm. And no indoor plumbing?
1: Yeah, that was the thought that just came to my mind as well.
3: We actually have an old metal bathtub that's there that they could see, you know, and the kids are just appalled that the entire family took a bath in the same bath water.
1: Yeah, and it got cold toward the end, yeah.
0: Mm-hmm. Are there any long-range plans on things that you would like to change or improve or add, or is it kind of where you want it to be right now?
2: There is always things we'd like to change and add to. We try to rotate our exhibits out as much as time and money and people available to help will allow, because we have more objects than we have room to display at any one time. So we're always having exhibits in the works or exhibit facelifts planned. We have some of those ideas that we're working through for this summer to fix up a few of the displays upstairs. And we'd love to, I'd love to get more community organizations involved, and we're working on partnerships with some other local nonprofits and organizations. We work with other area museums to try and promote each other. So definitely more projects associated with that we're working on.
3: Also our storage, you know, like the storage area that we have for our collection could really be updated, you know, but it's very expensive to do that. And right now, maybe I can just insert this right now, but we are completely dependent on memberships, admission, donations, grants. We get no tax dollars from the county. And I think a lot of people think because we're right next door to the courthouse and that we reside in a county-owned building, that they actually support us with tax dollars, and we're not. So we have a very limited amount of funding available to do things.
0: So you're not adverse to fundraisers?
3: Oh, no. We're recently having a few you know, people are calling up and going, could we use your facility for having an event? And yeah, in the main room, we can set up tables or chairs and they can cater in food. And we had the Bozeman School Foundation in February did that very thing. And they seemed to really enjoy the atmosphere and being able to just kind of amble through the museum to see what was around. We have a charge that we can charge for that so that we make a little money. We have, there's going to be a public event coming up where the quilt, the quilt guild is going to have a presentation here on May 14th with some of the old quilts that we have. So yes, fundraisers would be great.
0: How many people can tour at any given time? Like how many people can you take in?
3: Well, if they're just touring and going through the museum, we can take a lot of, we could probably have 75 people coming through here at once. But if it was going to be an event where they had something in the main room, probably around 50 people would be, you know, where we'd have to set up chairs and tables in the main room, about 50 people. But then they can branch off and go through the museum at any time.
1: Are there guided tours available? Should someone request that?
2: Yeah, we love offering guided tours. We regularly do quite a few guided tours to local, particularly third graders, this time of year. We have a lot of end of the year school field trips that come here. And then we've been getting quite a few inquiries from local businesses or even families that have requested kind of private guided tours, and we enjoy doing that a lot. Those our typical school tours last about an hour. Sometimes if you have a group of adults that have lots of great questions and want to spend more time on things, we can take a little more time and go through in an hour and a half or a couple hours and show people a little more behind the scenes things, a little bit of the library. So we definitely enjoy doing guided tours.
3: A guided tour, when it's specifically with a tour guide that will take them all the way through, that one is $20 a person rather than the $10 entry. Unless it's a group of school kids, we give the kids a break.
1: That's nice, yes. And what a visit for the kids. What a special remembrance. And then I think they would come back as they get older.
4: Yeah.
3: Mm. We do have people who come back and go, I came through here like 10 years ago when I was in the third grade.
1: Yeah. Well, we're getting toward the end here. I'd like one more time to go over exactly where you are and how to become a member, and just go back over all of the information, just the how-to and where-to stuff.
2: Okay. So Gallatin History Museum is located at 317 West Main Street in Bozeman, right next to the courthouse and across from Wilson School. We have an admission of $10 for adults, $9 for seniors, military, and veterans, $5 for ages 6 to 17, and then 5 and under is free, and museum members are always free. We have a great website with our updated hours and contact information at gallatinhistorymuseum.org. Right now we're open Tuesday through Saturday, 10 to 4. And after Memorial Day, we'll be open Tuesday through Saturday, 10 to 5. Forgetting anything?
3: And if anybody wants to become a member or wants to donate to us, they can go to our website,

0: all of the other things that you do, you keep a research library where people could make inquiries. Maybe do you have like high school students or college students coming in who are doing research papers or assignments? Would that be the kind of person who comes to your research library?
1: Oh, yes. We get a wide variety of people using the research library. Students, lots of MSU students, authors. We've had people working on documentary films and even miniseries and movies that have come in to do research or inquired of us certain history questions that they're looking for. And then just lots of local people curious about their house or families that are looking for information about their ancestors that lived here. So all ages. I mean, last week we had a group of middle schoolers in the research library doing a little bit of research on where their school was located. So,
2: and we also always have the panicked college student who comes in because they're trying to finish their project that the instructor is assigned on a building downtown or some architect or something. So university students come in as well.
0: I can relate. And I think it's a great fascination that people from the area can do genealogy searches with your staff.
1: Mm-hmm. We enjoy helping people find out about their family. There's so many neat stories of people that didn't know anything, and we were able to provide them with a little bit of information that totally added to their family story.
2: We have a perfect example. Last summer, we had a gentleman from Germany come in, and he had a little bit of information, and he was trying to find. He called her his two great grandmother. So it was his great great grandmother who had come over here from Germany, and through our help and suggestion of where to look, and then digging through stuff, we actually got quite a bit of information, and he was very, not only here but in Park County, and through the same kind of series of things over in Park County that they did here. But he actually came up with a lot of information, and I have a feeling he's coming back next summer, or this summer, I should say, as well.
0: Perfect. That's the way we all can think of our wonderful Gallatin History Museum. And we really thank you all for being here.
3: Yes, we thank you very much. And we thank the audience of KGVM. 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Thank you, Gallatin Valley. Thank you, the History Museum, and this very intriguing, wonderful program, and we'll see you next time.
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0: 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You're listening to KGM Bozeman.
1: KGVM Bozeman. This is the Underground Circus with Ross and Dave.
0: Yep. And today we're in Thailand. We flew in we took our time machine, also kind of a traveling phone booth to Thailand.
1: And for those who are just joining us, Dave and I have a traveling time machine. Traveling time machine.
0: Woo!
1: It goes to places and times. And today, it's a phone booth. And today we have the band Schlong with us.
0: Yeah, it was a little cramped in our phone booth.
1: Yeah, it's a little cramped, but luckily Gavin built a loft so we can sleep in it. So sleeping in the phone booth, we ended up waking up in Thailand today, dude. We're in Bangkok.
0: We're in Bangkok. Love it.
1: To whoop, say whoop. It like that.
0: Bangkok. Bangkok. And, hey. And you heard the band The Impossibles.
1: Yeah, you just listened to The Impossibles.
0: Yeah, they're a famous Thai band, a big one. They they play like funk.
1: Yeah,
0: and,
1: they have the heavy use of electric guitars, bass drums, drawing from American soul and funk and British invasion.
0: Yeah.
1: And I think that's what we're going to see a lot today with the Thai music, the Thai funk. You can use those headphones
0: Thai
1: if you want.
0: Funk, kind of funky.
1: Yeah.
0: They take a lot of that 60s sound.
1: Yeah, and so
0: psychedelic sound, too.
1: This destination was Dave's idea. Dave, tell me about what you love about Thai music.
0: Well, I just, fascinated with most of Asia music,
1: Yellow.
0: Just like, they have a lot of cool different sounds coming out of Thailand, and Bangkok especially is just, you're supposed to, I've never been except for today, this is my first time.
1: Welcome.
0: But,
1: I've never been either.
0: But.
1: This is neat, there's elephants.
0: Yeah, but it's supposed to be just a wild place. We're going to have a lot of fun, go see some music, hear some music, and eat a lot of Thai food.
1: Love
0: Thai food.
1: Oh, mm-hmm. Man. Hey, Schlong boys.
2: Yeah.
1: Well, let's introduce you. We got Gavin in the studio.
3: Hello.
1: Hey, Gavin, have you ever been to Thailand?
3: I have not.
1: Well, welcome to Thailand.
3: Yeah, thank you. I've never been to Thailand.
1: What are you looking forward to today seeing in Thailand?
3: I was just looking up some traditional Thai music instruments. We've got some plucking, bowing, striking, and blowing instruments.
1: Ooh.
3: So I'm personally looking forward to some blowing instrument.
1: No. Yeah, the
0: in Bangkok.
1: The sting flute in the Bangkok, dude.
3: Yeah, some blowing instruments in Bangkok.
1: Well, let's get to it. Hey, Dave, can you remind me how to pronounce this guy's next... this next band's name or
0: performer. This is a guitar player and his name is Phong Thep Kradon Chamnon. And
1: he
0: plays electric guitar and it's kind of a little bit funky and kind of that exotica feel.
1: Alright, well let's dip into some Thailand music and then we'll see where we're headed. Maybe Chiang Mai, maybe Phuket.
0: Yeah.

0: Tell me about Sick Child.
1: Yeah, that was Dave. We're in Thailand and Bangkok, and that was Sick Child. They were a band from the 90s, 1996, and in the Thailand music scene, they were like part of an undergoing massive seismic shift. They brought all this indie alternative music, and it hit big in Bangkok.
0: Yeah.
1: Sparked a lot of bands.
0: So they're a little bit more American influenced. And, you know, when you travel with me and Dave, you're always going to be traveling with a little bit of punk rock. A little, what the hell?
2: That was punk.
0: Dave just mic dropped.
3: Yeah.
1: Mic drop.
0: Hey, so, and then to read the first artist, we have Gavin. Hey, Gavin, can you read the name of the first artist?
2: This is actually the name of Bangkok, the city.
0: Oh yeah, let's read the name of Bangkok.
2: Bangkok, the city.
1: Yeah.
2: This is my cousin Steven. I think he's listening. Hey, Steven, sending us little pointers here. Spent a lot of time in Thailand.
0: You should call in, dude.
2: Yeah, call out. The official and ceremonial name of Bangkok is, oh man, Chung Thep Maha Nakhon Amon Ratanakosin Mahin Tara Yuthaya Mahadilok Pop Naparat Ratchanithaili
0: Dude
2: Burirom Odom Rachi Toet Masanan Amon Piman Awatan Satit Saka Tatiya Witsanam Kam Prasit.
0: Buddies.
1: Whoa, that's
0: I feel like I'm there. Yeah. No, I feel like I'm through the jungles. There's a Bengal tiger following me.
2: Murray Head, one night in Krung Top Mahatma.
0: That's a foreshadow.
1: All right.
0: And then the first artist, we already mentioned was Pong Tep Krad Don Chaman Nan, are also known as Namu, Uncle Pig.
1: Uncle Pig.
0: And so he brought us into Thailand today, and then we're going to look at the Paradise Bangkok Molam International Band.
1: International
0: Band. And this is the track that Dave picked for our playlist today.
1: We're going up north, right?
0: Yeah, we're going to the northeast. This is dismissed by, or the traditionally this Molam music. It's storytelling music driven by the polyphonic bamboo pike organ. So we got some blowing. And the fin, a lute-like string instrument. We got some, what was it, picking?
1: Some picking.
0: Picking and blowing.
1: Yeah.
0: And then for decades, this type of music was dismissed by the elite of Bangkok known as taxi driver music. So this is to breaking the mold and listening to all different types of voices and all different types of music.
1: Yeah, let's listen to the Paradise Bangkok Molam International Band.

0: All right.
1: I am up and down.
0: Yeah, you're listening to KGVM Bozeman, and this is the Underground Circus in Thailand.
1: Yeah, we're in Thailand, man. We're we just heard Srong Santi.
0: Yeah, doing
1: heavy
0: up and
1: rock
0: down.
1: And roll extreme, dude.
0: Yeah, up and down. I like that they use the theme to Iron Man.
1: Yeah. It's widely considered the pioneer of heavy Luk Thung, or Thai psychedelic hard rock, brought completely chaotic screaming rock energy to traditional music.
0: Nice.
1: Cool. And then we were talking a little bit about some of the instrumentation that we've been hearing prior to this song. And one of the instruments is this traditional lute from the northeastern region, Isan region,
0: and
1: neighboring Laos, known as the Fin.
0: Yeah.
1: Gavin was kind of looking it up. So, Gavin, tell me what you noticed about the Fin that's any different, man.
2: Looking at this thing, it looks like, well, it's a little three-string lute. This one that we have a picture of.
1: There you go, lute,
2: yeah. Basically, it's got two guitar pickups on it. But wow, three strings. That'll be fun to play. Just be all over those things.
1: Thump away.
2: I wonder what the scale of this is.
1: Yeah. So it says that it's tuned A-E-A, the key of A minor. So that there's a drone string while you tear up fast hypnotic melodies on the top two.
2: Y'all better look out. I'm getting one of these.
1: Hell yeah. And so the body is a traditionally carved piece of a single piece of jackfruit wood in a teardrop or a leaf shape. And then the fins feature three strings, sometimes made of water buffalo horn, which is interesting. The headstock, one of the most beautiful and identifiable parts of the fin, it's shaped like the naga, a mythical serpent-like creature from Buddhist folklore and Hindu folklore. And so if you take a gander at one on Google Images, you'll see kind of a ripper of a headstock. Can you imagine playing with that at the Schlong show the other night,
2: yeah,
1: dude? So you would have taken out that kid's eyeball.
2: the little crowd surfer would be in trouble if he fell on that. Look at that.
1: It's
2: an impaler. You know, it's a the body is traditionally a single, like a carved piece of jackfruit. Now that could be sort of a metaphor as well, because jackfruit is, you know, now gaining popularity as a substitute for
1: pulled pork.
2: I've had it. And if your taste buds aren't calibrated to a lot of smoky pork, you know, jackfruit.
1: It's okay.
2: There's a texture there. And if you mix it up with enough barbecue sauce. So I'm wondering if this could be a substitute for.
1: Ooh, dude, if you're hungry and you're on the road, you're going to start eating your fins.
2: That's right.
1: It's
2: you
1: classic
2: can substitute
1: problem.
2: It for some serious guitar, the Iron Man.
1: Awesome. Well, all right. Yeah, that was Srong Santi with Up and Down.
0: Up and Down. Now we're going to hear Satnakti Surich Chang Mai.
1: Yeah, his signature style leans into a rhythmic cosmic groove.
0: Ooh.
1: So this is going to be sweeping horn arrangements, reggae, afrobeat, undertone. Very cool. It's kind of cool to see how much blend even Thailand has. Everywhere we go, there's a blend.
0: Oh, yeah.
1: Everywhere.
0: Yep.
1: There's never a single thing like where it's just uniform
0: culture.
1: Exactly.
0: Exactly.
1: Yeah. And then so the music is danceful, deeply atmospheric. So let's do some deeply atmospheric dancing to Saknati Sri Chiang Mai.

0: Oh, yeah, that was nice. You're listening to KGVM.
1: Oh, yeah.
0: Bozeman. And we're in Bangkok.
2: You take this one, give that one to your friends.
0: We're in Bangkok, Gavin, right?
3: And, we're in Bangkok.
0: And we're in Thailand. That's our show for today. And you just heard Paradox doing Magician. They were a band, you know, around 1996-ish. And they were formed by a bunch of students from Chulalongkorn University in Bangkok.
2: Yeah.
0: And they became one of the most important creative and enduring bands of the Thai alternative rock explosion. So pretty cool. And before that, you heard Satnakde Srichagmai. And tell us about the instrument that guy was playing.
3: In that song, they used a traditional bamboo reed-free mouth organ from Laos and northwest Thailand called a ken.
0: The cane?
3: Yes. And it looks like there are a few, maybe, I don't know, 10 reeds, just like bamboo. So those of you remember the magic of Zamfir.
0: Yeah.
3: This is a longer and slimmer version of whatever Zamfir put in his mouth.
0: Right?
2: Rolling with Zamfir.
0: Sweet. So now we're going into...
2: And let's us forget that we have our most talkative companion, Pat.
0: Oh, yeah, Pat. He kind of got sucked into our time machine for a while and went back in time in Thailand. Now he's back with us.
4: I have very little to say because I'm tongue-tied.
0: Get it?
3: He's been playing too much Ken.
2: Everything that Pat says is perfect.
0: Right on. Well, now we're going to listen to
2: some super porn.
0: Yeah, some Super Phone.
2: Oh, okay.
0: Super Phone from the 70s. They were kind of like a garage band, and they were in the go-go garage scene. This compilation that they're on was called like Thai Beat A Go-Go, and it's very 60s sounding. So let's get into a 60s groovy vibe with Super Phone.

0: Woohoo! Yeah. That's what I'm talking about. You just heard some boop pa cycle. Boop pa cycle, dude. They're kind of a in that go-go vein, a little bit 60s, 70s sound, kind of like sort of like blaxploitation films, yeah. You know, that kind of sound. Pretty rad. And this says, Sang Rebar is an upbeat century Luk Thong Thai country track by Boop Pa Cycle. The Thai phrase roughly translates to extremely depressed or really bummed out. That's pretty cool.
1: That's awesome.
2: Hey, have you ever been extremely depressed, Dave? Or really bummed out?
0: All the time, man. I am right now.
2: Well, that's the song for you then, buddy. I hope that makes you feel more depressed and bummed out.
1: Totally Sang Rebird.
2: Dude, you're pretty Sang Rebird, man.
1: Sang Rebird today.
0: Right? So, yeah. So we're going to move on to Kana Beardbood. Beardbood. Beardbood? Is that how you pronounce it? Beardbood.
2: I think you're perfect, dude. Beer Boot.
0: All right. And they do the song Jean Marin.
2: Kana Beer Boot is a Thai psych rock and surf garage band.
0: Sweet.
2: It's kind of more modern. They fuse the 60s and 70s with more of a traditional Southeast styles with echoing Asian scales and reverby guitars and stuff. So let's get into some Kana Beer Boot.
0: They're a rather new band, so... This is something that we're going to go check them out after we listen to this.
2: Yeah, we're actually in the coastal resort town of Bang Sain, Thailand, if you're following us, you know. Yeah. And so their name actually translates to Strange Brew.
0: Nice. One of our favorite movies. Yeah. Dude, you're going to the loony bin, eh? I'm going to the brewery.
1: How do you say hoser in Thai?
2: Yeah, that's a question for AI. All right, here we go with some Kana Beer Boot.

0: Yeah, that was awesome. Awesome punk rock from Thailand. That was the band called The Greed.
1: Yes, doing with chaotic.
0: Ooh, we said that on
1: Ooh, gang vocals.
0: Yeah.
1: There you go, The Greed. You can have that.
0: Yeah, so we're in Thailand with Gavin and Pat also aboard here. And
1: Pat, what band did that remind you of?
0: What band?
1: Yeah.
0: I think he said it reminded him of Asphort from Japan.
1: You remember Asphort, dude?
0: You remember what ass is for? I mean, Asphort? Anyway.
1: We're going to play some messages here from our underwriters. 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

0: 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You are invited to have a beer on Sunday, July 19th from 2 to 8 p.m. with the Walkers for Cowboy Bob and the Alzheimer's Association at Bozeman Brewing Company as they raise money for the Walk to End Alzheimer's. A portion of sales will go to help support research toward finding a cure for Alzheimer's. There will also be a raffle for a gift card from Montana Ale Works.
1: Yeah, right. So you're listening to KGVM, and this is the Underground Circus with Ross and Dave
2: and
1: Gavin
2: and
1: Pat. Yay. Hey.
2: So, Gavin, how are you feeling about our trip to Thailand so far?
1: Yeah, what's your favorite food that you've eaten so far?
3: I kind of like that song before, the Kana Beer Bood.
2: Oh, yes, yeah. The Strange Brew.
3: The Strange Brew.
1: Yeah.
2: I agree.
3: I kind of like the Strange
2: Surfy.
3: Brew. Surfy? Yeah, the Surfy. They were apparently formed on the beach.
2: Oh, really?
3: I don't know if that means they were conceived on the beach as people or if they just made a band.
2: Man, being in Thailand, I bet they were formed on the beach.
3: Yes. I would like to play like that, too. My next life, maybe I can be formed on the beach.
1: Oh, cool.
2: Where were you? Just kidding. All right, moving on.
1: Yeah, so moving on, we're going to check out this Pan Ron doing Jamnor Trachik. And he was a Cambodian singer, right? A Cambodian singer in the...
2: Yes. Legendary Cambodian singer and songwriter.
1: It has that psychedelic sound that we're talking about.
2: Khmer rock.
1: In the 60s and the 70s. And let's listen to
2: Revolutionized the musical landscape of Southeast Asia. So let's check out what that's all about.
1: Pan Ron.

0: Yeah, so that was Pan Ron.
1: And before we move on, Gavin listed off some pretty interesting details about Pan Ron and Pan Ron's unfortunate demise. So Gavin, thrown to you, can you just give us a little rundown on what you were hearing?
2: Pan Ron was apparently executed by the Khmer Rouge regime right after the communist takeover in 1975. Basically, when they took over, they just sought to wipe out all anybody with any influence whatsoever. Prominent artists, intellectuals were immediately targeted. And due to her high stardom, she was such a huge star, and I guess she had a very animated personality, she was quickly identified. And reports in oral history suggest she was taken to a pagoda at the and murdered alongside everybody else, just blindfolded, taken behind a pagoda and just wiped out.
1: It's insane. From her Western, or they just were targeting Western influences, and just her being so unique and individualistic and rejecting gender roles made her like a quick target. It's just terrible.
2: Yeah, and that they actually ultimately wiped out the vast majority of artists from Cambodia's golden era of rock and roll.
1: Oh,
2: I guess
1: gosh.
2: It was a thriving scene, and they just came in and said, nope.
1: Well, that's extremely not punk, and it's crazy fortunate that we have that track at all, I would say.
0: Yeah.
1: So shout out Pan Ron, your legacy lives on.
0: Yeah.
1: And let's dip back into our music. We just had to come out and give that little detail.
0: Yep. Now we're going to hear Jifan Ong Ard doing Thai boxing.

0: Yeah, that was a Ding Dong.
1: Ding Ding Dong.
0: By Wipod Fett Sufan.
1: Ding Ding Dong.
0: And that was a really cool song. I like that. It represented both of those. The song you heard before was Thai Boxing by Jifond Ongard. And both of those represent two completely different pillars of vintage Thai music history. Well, Jifon carved out a niche as an international targeted Western influenced groove composer. Wipod was a revered master of the traditional Thai country music and designated national artist. So,
2: country music.
0: Yeah.
3: Yeah, that sounds about like Willie Nelson and Waylon Jennings. That's to right. Me.
0: Yeah, I love that song that was like ding and dong and dong and ding.
2: Yeah, apparently it likely refers to a combination of Mandarin Chinese term for maternal grandmother and popular onomatopoeia for internet's. Wait, I don't know what that is. Ding ding dong. That I don't ever call my maternal grandmother ding dong.
3: Not yet. Yeah. Well, old ding dong, ding dong the way, I don't know.
0: All right, well, now we're going to listen to the Super Glasses Ska Ensemble. Some Thai ska for you.
3: And what's the name of the song, Dave?
0: It's
3: There you go.
0: Heck
3: yeah.

0: Nice.
1: That was nice. That you're listening to KGVM Bozeman, and this is the Underground Circus with Ross and Dave and Gavin and Pat.
0: And
1: Pat and Crackhead and Toots.
2: Toots.
1: All right.
3: This is a stinky time machine today.
1: Yeah, stinky time machine. And you just heard the Dur Dong Dang doing Yip Murdai. And that was like that 60s, 70s go-go style Thai beat, a go-go style. Pretty cool.
3: And the Super Glasses Ska Ensemble, Gavin had kind of an interesting point to say about them.
1: Oh, yeah. What about the Super Glasses Ska Ensemble, Gavin?
4: That song we just heard was recorded at Tough Gong Studio in Kingston, Jamaica, founded by none other than Bob Marley, and is now run by his wife, Rita. You know, everybody is recorded there. Very, as Ross pointed out, very serious about their ska.
3: They're so serious. I mean, like, that's as roots as you can get. That's right. Amazing.
4: And it's like other artists that have recorded there. Sly and Robbie, Shaggy, Lauryn Hill, Snoop Dogg, and of course Bob. Bob himself.
3: Yeah.
4: I'm sure Ziggy recorded there too.
3: Oh yeah, Ziggy's the man. I want to listen to some Shaggy right now. But instead,
1: we're going to listen to
3: another song about Muay Thai.
1: Yes, some
3: Tell me about Muay Thai. What is Muay Thai?
1: Duang Pon.
0: What?
3: What is Muay Thai?
1: What's Muay Thai?
3: Okay. He pointed at the computer.
1: What's Muay Thai?
0: That's kickboxing, huh?
1: Is it Thai? Is it?
0: Is that the Thai martial art? Thai fighting? Thai That's fighters?
3: It's Thai They're fighters. Thai fighters. Yeah. It's Thai boxing, art of eight limbs.
0: Ooh.
3: Two fists, two elbows, two knees, two shins and feet.
0: Oh, man. Wow. Yeah. Wrists.
3: Yeah, so you're a spider. So this song is about spider boxing. Here we go.
1: Let's hear it.
3: Chutima Duang Porn.

0: Yeah, that was nice.
1: Dave, who was that?
0: That was the Petch Fin Thong Band doing Sol Lam Plearn, or P-Learn.
1: That was awesome.
0: Yeah, it was
1: And we were talking about the instrumentation in that song, too.
0: Oh, yeah. What do you think?
2: Serious fin action there.
0: Some fin action.
2: Some excellent fin action, and there was also a con in there.
0: Some con and some fin.
2: That's right.
1: So some blowing and some picking.
2: That's right. There's some blowing and some plucking.
1: Country music.
2: Excellent. Yeah. Thai country music. I was the expert fin.
1: Yeah, we were talking about like maybe how you would dance in that scenario, because that song is like boom, boom.
0: Yeah.
1: It's kind of like you kind of maybe stomp or like kind of do like these like maybe like synchronized dances, I wonder.
0: Or like a belly dance.
1: Oh,
0: you belly dance.
1: Yeah, you could belly dance.
2: Eight well, step.
1: Your big belly.
2: Eight step, right?
1: Yeah, eight steps. Yeah, the battle of the eight steps.
2: Muay Thai country dancing.
1: Awesome. Well, that was the Petch Pin Thong Band from the northeast of Thailand. Again, we're up in Isan, up close to like I guess Laos and that area. So that's where that instrument, the fin, comes from. So that was played through some amps and effects pedals, giving it that kind of psychedelic sound. Pretty sweet. They were very into psychedelic music, and I think that I know that some. Some of the cannabis strains go really heavy in Thailand, and I know that this next band is super into that, as well as some other reggae bands that we're playing, but they have a pretty heavy connection to reggae due to like some of their like psychedelic they substances.
0: They like to take their marijuana and tie it to a stick, and it's called Thai stick.
2: Thai stick. Thai stick. That's another instrument.
0: Yeah.
1: If you're in Thailand, try a Thai stick. Try Thai pizza, or a happy pizza, I've heard, is like one with the mushrooms on it. And then also try getting a massage from a ladyboy.
0: All right. Well, now we're going to listen to Mocha Garden doing this song. All right. Here we go.

0: And that was an original song by Sadse Chang Kli.
1: Yes, that was very original. I liked it. So Sadse Chang Kli. And before that, you heard Mocha Garden. That was pretty
0: doing
1: cool.
0: I Love Thailand.
1: I Love Thailand. Made us all want to go to Thailand and put our feet in the sand.
0: I want to put my feet in the sand in Thailand.
1: Yeah.
0: I love Mocha Garden. All right. Next up, we're going to listen to some more Cambodian music. So this is Sin Sisa Mouth.
1: And Ross Seray Sosea.
0: Yeah, so playing some Mao Pi Na. So let's check this out, huh?
1: Yeah. Rock and roll.

0: Getting heavy with
1: it. Yeah, like that. That was some reggae for you with the Siraja Rockers.
0: Siraja.
1: Yeah, and they did a song.
0: Yeah, the song Add, A-D-D,
1: yeah,
0: I think.
1: Add?
0: Yeah, I think that's what Google Translate said that little symbol means.
1: Oh, okay. Yeah, so we're in, this is KGVM, and this is the Underground Circus with Ross, Dave, Gavin, and Pat. And
0: we are in Thailand. We are coming down to our last 15 minutes in this country. What are you guys' impressions of Thailand?
1: I love this music. I love all the psychedelic sounds. And
0: it's interesting to see the influences.
1: Yeah, definitely the influence in it.
0: Some Western.
1: And these instruments.
0: Some Afro.
1: Yeah, these instruments, the fin and the con and the picking and the...
0: Gavin, how does Thailand shape up in your mind to what you expected for today's show?
2: I'm already watching a couple of fins on eBay.
0: Ooh.
2: Reverb. It's like, I think, yeah, we might make a record.
0: Yeah, right. You good, man.
2: Pat can play the
0: One Night
2: the
0: in
2: con.
0: Cock.
2: Yeah. Pat can play the con.
0: One Night in Cock by
2: One Night in Cock.
0: By Schlong. Yes, watch right. out for it. And Pat, how do you feel about Thailand?
3: I need some slippers because I can't tie my shoes.
1: Yes, that was a good one.
0: All right, guys. Well, we're going to play a few more songs for you today. Here's Me Ka Som Tam by Onuma String Siri.
1: Siri doing Me Ka Som Tam.
0: Cream up some young. All right, here we go.

0: Yeah, that was Chaos of Society doing Start Riot, some Thai hardcore for you. So yeah, this is KGVM.
1: Yeah, thank you for listening to our show today. I hope you guys have all enjoyed our trip to Thailand with Schlong Boys.
0: Yeah, what's your favorite Thai food, Gavin? What's your favorite dish to eat?
2: My favorite Thai dish?
0: Yeah.
2: Oh man, that's a tough question. Everything that's in front of me.
1: Oh my God! Right?
2: I mean, I don't think I love
3: Dave and Ross.
2: Ross is my favorite Thai dish.
1: I'll tie myself to a stick and be a Thai stick. Yeah.
2: Thai stick.
0: Cool. So yeah, we went all over Thailand. We went to
1: it's
0: Bangkok.
1: Been a blast hanging out. Hey, Pat, north. What's your favorite Thai food, bro?
0: What's your favorite Thai?
1: He doesn't eat. All right,
4: he likes
1: so
4: fish cakes.
1: Oh, he just likes to touch them and hang out with them and stuff. He doesn't eat them.
2: That's right. He likes that fish cake.
1: Hell yeah. Well, here we go. We're going to go eat some fish cakes and listen to some Murray Head. And I hope you guys enjoy the rest of your Sunday. This has been the Underground Circus. And Schlong is heading off to back home.
0: Yeah, but we're going to the Bay Area on Monday. So, or Tuesday. So
1: and
0: we'll
1: so you're going to be in the Bay Area. So if you're listening in the Bay Area, you go see Schlong.
0: We're playing at Gilman Street on Friday. And we'll be playing at the Kilowatt on Sunday afternoon.
2: Yes,
0: so
2: see you there.
1: Yeah, please. Awesome. If you're in the Bay, go see that. That's going to be so sweet. And Schlong's micro tour continues.
0: Yeah, we had a great time. Thanks for everyone coming out to the Labor Temple on Friday night. What a great show that was. Right?
1: Unbelievable.
2: That was so fun.
0: So fun.
3: If you got one of our set lists,
1: give it
3: make
1: back
3: a copy and so we remember what to play.
2: That's right.
1: Pat said the other night, he's like, I've never signed so many things. As in Bozeman, Montana, dude. It's great.
0: Cool.
1: And then everyone stole you guys' set lists, and now Pat doesn't know what to play on Friday, so you got to give it back.
2: Right. I don't remember any of the songs. What did we play?
0: All right, well, one night.
1: Just follow Gavin, right?
0: We had one afternoon in Bangkok, so we're going to leave you with one night in Bangkok.
5: Bangkok, oriental setting in the city, don't know what the city is getting. The creme de la creme of the chess world in a show with everything but Yul Brynner.

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1: You are invited to have a beer on Sunday, July 19th from 2 to 8 p.m. with the Walkers for Cowboy Bob and the Alzheimer's Association at Bozeman Brewing Company as they raise money for the Walk to End Alzheimer's. 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
1: Whether digging up a site or dusting off the archives, we bring you some of the most fascinating and cutting-edge research in history and archaeology, and discuss why it matters today. Join me, Nancy Mahoney, alongside co-host Crystal Alegria, as we converse with anthropologists, archaeologists,
0: and historians about how they bring the past alive.
1: Welcome to this week's edition of the show. I'm Nancy.
0: And I'm Crystal.
1: And we're the co-hosts of The Dirt on the Past. This week, we're at the Extreme History Headquarters speaking via Zoom with Anthony Wood about his new book, Black Montana, Settler Colonialism and the Erosion of the Racial Frontier, 1877 to 1930. So,
0: we're
1: Anthony,
0: so excited
1: welcome to the show.
0: Here.
1: Yay.
2: Thank you, guys. I'm so glad to be here. Thank you for having me.
1: Anthony, we are thrilled, and we want to welcome you and your sleeping child in the background, and if your wife is there too. And I want to start off by introducing you to our listeners with a little bit of background. So Anthony Wood is a historian of the American West. He grew up in Anaconda, Montana, before attending Carroll College in Helena. Starting in 2015, Anthony worked for the Montana Historical Society as a researcher and historical consultant on their award-winning Montana's African American Heritage Resources Project. After completing a master's degree at Montana State University in 2018, he began his doctoral studies at the University of Michigan. Anthony is currently writing his dissertation, which is titled 40 Years Within the Veil, The New Black Towns of the Rocky Mountain West from Greater Reconstruction to the Great Migration. In July of this year, he published his first book, which we're so excited. Congratulations. And as we mentioned at the top of the show, that book's entitled Black Montana, Settler Colonialism and the Erosion of the Racial Frontier, 1877 to 1930, published with the University of Nebraska Press.
0: Welcome, Anthony. We're so glad you're here with us, and we've known you for quite a few years now. I don't know. I was trying to think how many years it's been, but I first met you when you were in graduate school at MSU, Montana State University, and you became involved with Extreme History Project. We roped you into all sorts of fun things. You did a lecture for us on some of your master's thesis research, and then you also were a walking tour guide for us for a time. And then the craziest thing we roped you into was the Pachachka.
1: That's right. You were part of the Pachachka. Oh, my gosh.
2: That which time-bound speaking engagement.
0: Time-bound is the word for it. So it's 6 minutes and 40 seconds presentations. And you're very time bound when you're doing them. And what I remember about that is we had a lot of different history folks do this certain Pachachka. So there was probably 10 of us or something. I don't know. It was quite a few. And I remember that they had a schedule. They had a list of, you know, who went when. And somehow they got the schedule mixed up. And you had to come. Do you remember this, Anthony?
2: Right. I was thinking I was going after, you know, maybe several other people. And then suddenly I had to run around from my seat.
0: Yes. Well, no, you were in the restroom, and you heard your name over the speaker saying.
2: The speakers, yeah, you're
0: yes.
2: right. Okay, that's
0: and
2: right.
0: And so you had to come running in from the restroom.
1: Oh, my goodness. Wow.
0: And you made it.
2: I probably have, like, you know, suppressed that anxiety.
0: I think you probably have. And you made it, and you were fine, and you sounded wonderful. It was a great presentation. So yeah, so we roped you into all sorts of fun things. But I wanted to start with the first question, Anthony, and we always ask our guests how they got into the field of history, and so I just want to ask you that. When did you first get interested in history? What brought you into this field?
2: So I think I wanted to be a like professional historian or even a professor very young, actually. And it's hard for me to really pinpoint where and when that came from. When I was growing up, my dad was finishing his PhD in theology, and had books from his doctoral work all over the house, a lot of them in like Hebrew and Greek. And I just remember looking at the old, like, you know, languages that weren't English, and weren't even in, you know, the lettering that I was familiar with as a child. I think it was very cool. And somehow, like, maybe associating that with like Indiana Jones or some kind of quintessentially like this cultural figure that did things vaguely with the past. But so I was interested in from that angle. And as I got older and realized like what my dad was doing writing a dissertation, it actually appealed to me. Like the thought was like, oh, you get that long to like work on something and, you know, become an expert. And I think that was very appealing. I think another element of it is probably my mom has, still does have this deep love of old things that she will find and collect, you know, at garage sales or just like out in the woods. And I will be walking and she'll pick up some, like an old piece of, you know, those ceramic tops that are on the top of telephone wires, and she'll just like carry it home and they'll be like decorating our house. So somehow like this, her fascination with these kind of old objects, maybe for you as archaeologists kind of appreciate that. That was, I think I remember that very early on, is like somehow like that connection to the past was cool to me. And she didn't, it wasn't that she like loved them personally. She just got excited about them, finding them. And that I think kind of melded with the rest of my childhood. And my uncle was a history professor as well. So I kind of had a reference point that mm-hmm. that was a job. Although I think it was probably the kind of the introduction I had to like academia through my dad. And then, yeah, my mom's love of old things and history just in the everyday world, kind of an emotional, but also like really tangible material connection to it. So,
1: Anthony, did you know when you started at Carroll College that you wanted to major in history? Was that your intention when you went?
2: Yes, I knew in high school when I started like writing, you know, those essays about what you're going to do. It's like, oh, I want to go study and become a historian. So I started in Carroll's history program. I will admit, though, I was probably not a very good student when I first began. It took me a while to get into. It took me a while to realize, like, oh, no, you actually have to, like, you know, pay attention and focus and read, like, actually read, which is still things I tell students now. You actually have to read. And that took probably until my junior year to really sink in. But once it did, it was I was off from there. I was never going to do anything else. I remember in your junior year of like an undergraduate, a lot of history programs still make you take like a historiography class.
1: Oh, right.
2: You know, write a big mm-hmm. paper, and they're trying to get you to use different methods. And mm-hmm. I think I went downstairs in the library in Carroll College's library building, and they had the repository of all the federal documents that were like declassified. And I think I picked up the introduction to the Iran-Contra affair.
1: Oh my.
2: Which was then it was a full shelf or two shelves of, wow. You know, their investigations and the Tower Report and the depositions of Oliver North. And it was just, I read a lot of it, like way more than I ever needed to for the paper. And I just like, this is cool. Cause it was like this big collection of, complicated primary sources, but like right. real primary sources. And there was still a question that I wanted to answer, you know, in that class about, you know, how involved Ronald Reagan was in the Iran-Contra affair, from how far back and how much did he know. And so I got really into like an investigative side of it. So, and that's as modern of history as I've ever done, actually, right. was in that.
1: Class. Gives you that fun, that feeling that I think we all get when we're doing, whether it's on the archaeology side or the history side. I think that quest to find answers to things, to go do the research, to at least come up with a better amount of knowledge to bring to bear on those questions. Mm-hmm. I think maybe sometimes people don't always know that from the outside, that it very much feels like mystery solving kind of excitement, you know,
2: yes.
1: And you do get
2: yes.
1: down those tunnels and rabbit holes where, mm-hmm. I mean, I know just for doing research for papers, I often get on a complete side path and read way more than I need to about something. And sometimes that becomes another project later, you know? But I know that you, we were talking about in your intro that you had an internship, or you mentioned this in the foreword of your book, that really was pivotal to you taking a look at African-American history, Black Montanans. So talk a little bit about your time at Carroll and how that led to an internship with the Montana Historical Society and the State Preservation Office.
2: Yeah. So that same year, my junior year of college, you're supposed to take like a historical practicum class that, you know, places you in some, I would say like a quasi-professional position. But for a very long time, Dr. Robert Swartout, who was at Carroll for many, many years and retired my senior year, he had always kind of tried to funnel students into the Historical Society because it was just so tangible and useful. And they had so many great projects that it wasn't like a mindless internship where you go get coffee for people. You actually got to do work. And I was so fortunate that he was still there and they were still kind of using that avenue for that particular class. And the Preservation Office at the Historical Society picked me up for those credits. And at first, I think I was doing like an assortment of historical projects, one on women World War II pilots flying the planes between bases in North America, which was really fun.
1: That's very cool.
0: That would have been
2: some biographies. I did my first kind of historical talk at the Historical Society on that topic, kind of old schoolhouses. So a lot of research. And then right at the end, like right before I was done with the semester, they had need of someone to go through these censuses for the African American Heritage Resources Project. Kate Hampton, who was my supervisor, and she's the community preservation coordinator there at SHPO. She had been working on this project for a very long time, since I think 2005 or 2006. Just like gaining momentum through, you know, writing, you know, grants here and there to try and pull in pieces. And they had enough information right when I got there. So really fortuitous. Right when I got there, they had enough information that they were going to start kind of these big pushes to identify buildings for possible candidates for historic preservation. But they needed to figure out where buildings, you know, homes, businesses of Montana's historic Black community, they need to figure out where they might still be standing, which involved going through a census starting in Helena, trying to find addresses, and then taking those historic addresses from 1910 or 1920 or 1880, which are not the same all the time as today, and then using insurance, like Sanborn insurance maps,
1: right,
2: that were drawn up, you know, usually around in the same, you know, time period, and then try and figure out using Google Earth to see if maybe these are the same buildings, if they're in the same part of the lot, or if they're the same materials.
0: Yeah.
2: And then, because it's really, you can't just, you know, you have thousands of buildings, you can't just really go to the county courthouse and pull deeds for all of them. You could, I mean, that would be one way to do it. That's great for one house. It's a terrible method for many, many buildings.
0: It would be a very time-consuming project if you did that.
2: You have to go to the county clerk and recorder's office and, you know, go through individual properties. So I was that, like, the legwork. I was not asked to do any, like, great analysis. I was not asked to think through the problems of thinking about race in Montana or anything like that. I was really just looking for buildings that were still standing. And I got really into it in that last part of the semester. I think I was very fast. I think they had given it to me thinking I would get started. And I think, like, you know, the next week I was done with the first section. And they were like, oh, okay.
0: That's so probably because you were so interested in it. You know, it's probably fascinating to you. So you really spent the time and just got it done. Yeah.
2: Right. And there was no desire on my part to, you know, space off and think about something else, because you know, finding these houses was so, so interesting. And then at the end of my semester, Kate Hampton asked if I wanted to come back and do a kind of another informal, I don't think it was through Carol, but it was through a Carol related scholarship, kind of as a work study almost, to do the same project. I did that my whole senior year, had some really, you know, some great, different ways the project went, which was fun because it was, it felt like I was a part of it, like professionally, while I was still in college. And then after that, they hired me as like a temporary contractor to work, you know, on that particular project until I went to grad school. So yeah. Is there anything else you want to know about the project? Cause it really is, it's really immense.
0: Yeah.
2: Okay. I don't know how much time I can spend in explaining all that it is.
0: Well, you know, and I guess one thing that I would just like to say about this project, maybe you could name the project, the name of the project, and then also talk about kind of what happened with this project, because I know you guys got an award for that project. So maybe just speak a little bit to that.
2: Yeah, so the project's official name, I believe, is the Montana's African American Heritage Places Project. It has a website now, which they're kind of redoing as the administration turns over. They had a new system, so it's in the process of kind of being refurbished again. But this website holds really an immense amount of information that's been collected. I like to think of it as its own kind of public history archive. It has multiple editions of the U.S. Census, in which all African-American residents in Montana from 1870, not 1880, because that census was lost, 1900, 1910, 1920, 1930, are all available, and you can look for people in towns. And that's really just a useful source, considering that usually those names are like so disaggregated and pulled apart that it's hard to think about a community without doing a lot of work. A lot of essays and articles were written for the website. I wrote probably a dozen or so on various topics from, you know, history of Black churches or the military. They had some other wonderful historians that wrote on women in Montana, the Montana Federation of Colored Women's Clubs has a lot written on it. That's all available. It has bibliographies, and then it has, which I think are kind of the highlight of it, all these oral histories that they've pulled together over the years. They got some grant money to do oral histories with Black Montanans from usually the generation which they were kind of growing up in the middle part of the 20th century. But they're really wonderful, and they link to other older oral histories that the scholar Quintard Taylor did in the 70s. And there's some story maps and fun visual aids. And I did some sketches and stuff of old buildings, what facades would have looked like. And I had a lot of fun with it. But it's a really expansive project. And I think Kate Hampton and Delia Hagen, who's the other historian who worked on it, who did their multiple properties National Register nomination forms, which are amazing. They're so well written for, you know, government forms. You can actually read them and engage with them. That's all up there. Yeah. They won, I think it's 2017, the state and local histories like award of merit, which was, you know, that's a very big kind of organization across the entire country of all, you know, local historical kind of organizations. This project kind of won their big award, which is mostly testament to them and having this really kind of, I think, a capacious vision for what public history could be at so many different levels. So I was just really fortunate to show up right when I did at the same moment and just got to do years of research essentially before I went to grad school, which is not at all how it usually goes.
0: Right.
2: So
1: I was very intimidated by you as a master's student. And I feel like, okay, now I understand a little bit better how you already had such a handle on, but I think the serendipity goes both ways. You know, you feel like you got access to this, but I'm sure they were feeling, oh, wow, how did this right person show up, undergraduate who has aspirations for graduate school? Because I've heard you in classes speak on this topic, and you handle this and treat this so well, and it's so important. And I think, as we'll get to, one of the best things you do is make the case for why it's so important. Mm-hmm. Not only is the material interesting and fascinating, but why it's so important to everybody who's living here and in other places and in the larger West in general. So I just, mm-hmm. I love hearing how that whole thing kind of birthed this book, mm-hmm. and then what will be your dissertation too. It's mm-hmm. great, you know, mm-hmm. and then the fact that it came out of an award-winning
0: project. Yeah. Right. So if people want to look at that, they can just Google that and find it.
2: And it's Black a great History resource. In Montana. That's the first thing that shows up.
1: Yep. Okay, great.
0: Yep. So it's a great resource. So then, Anthony, after that wonderful experience, you decided to pursue a master's degree and came to Montana mm-hmm. State University. Mm-hmm. And can you talk about your master's thesis and kind of how this work that you had been doing really influenced what you were going to do at MSU and kind of how you move forward in that?
2: Right. I was kind of trying to think of this earlier today because it's hard for me to remember exactly like my frame of mind. Yeah. So I arrived in Bozeman 2016. I knew I was going to write about Black history in Montana generally, since I had all this research kind of at my disposal and already done, and the interest in general, but I wasn't actually sure what it was going to look like. I thought maybe it would be something, you know, very simple, a standard short master's thesis, picking an interesting pocket of this history and really delving into it. I thought maybe that was my avenue. And then as I got there, I got introduced to the joys of graduate reading, which was something very different than I had ever experienced, getting to read authors from really a wide array of disciplines. So standard, historical narrative writers were wonderful, but also like post-colonial scholars and cultural theorists and historical materialists, like way beyond what I had experienced really as an undergrad. And I quickly decided, I think in the first semester, that I was going to kind of wait to see what the project was really going to be, based on what I was drawn to and the types of questions I wanted to answer. And then in, I think the next, like the winter, so 2017, I took Mark Fiji's, his American West seminar. And this year, he had decided kind of for the first time to change it, because he's an environmental historian and had always had a very particular lens that he had looked at the history of the American West. And I think as I understand it, from some prodding from other faculty members, mostly Amanda Hendricks-Komodo, who also all know, he decided, like, well, let's take a look at the West specifically from this framework of settler colonialism, which was, so in 2017, not a new field, but it was still like, looking back, I feel like it was still kind of peaking in many ways and how much people were talking about it and citing various authors. So the entire semester was reading through the West through the lens of settler colonialism. And in that class, all of these courses, I realized it's just, man, none of these authors are, they might talk about Black migrants in the West very briefly. They might talk about Black soldiers, but usually only in the context of being like used by an imperial state to conquer Western lands. And then they never mention them again. And I had already done work on Black soldiers and specifically Black veterans. And I was kind of, that was the first connection, was like, well, I know they don't just disappear. They don't just go back somewhere. Most of them settle in Montana and they're part of this community. And in, I think, important ways, acted as kind of certain pillars, especially for the Black community, but also very vital members of the community, at large. So there was, in that class, I realized this is an interesting angle. It has lots of meaty theoretical questions that are great for graduate work. But it was also just a totally new way of getting to look at the body of research that I already had. So it made the project, which I had been doing for a year and a half, feel immediately brand new and fresh. So then I didn't have to do that research. I really just went over it again with this new angle and immediately started writing. And I think I just wrote for 18 months. And when I was done, it was, five chapters and an introduction and a conclusion, which was quite a bit longer than what I've been told most master's theses are supposed to be or even accepted. So I have to thank, like, you know, Mark was fine with it, but it was really like the fact that Mary Murphy was okay with reading it. That was my biggest hurdle, that she didn't say nope.
0: Right,
2: cut it
0: right.
2: to 70 pages, but luckily she was, I don't think she had any inclination. She was also really supportive and helpful too. So
0: Right. And so then this master's thesis that you wrote became your book that we're going to be talking with you about today. So
2: yes.
0: Plus a little more. You have a little more in there.
2: It grew somehow.
0: It grew.
1: I love hearing about how these ideas that turn into projects or books get started. And it's fascinating. It sounds like it was the perfect combination of you already had all this information. And then hearing you talk about sort of being introduced to this idea of settler colonialism, that theoretical framework. I mean, this is what graduate school is designed to do, right? All of a sudden you're like, oh, wow. And because you were coming, it's so interesting, from looking at for a way to talk about Black people, African Americans in the West, you were the only one who was noticing what was missing. Like you're saying, mm-hmm. and I love how you talk about that in the introduction, that mm-hmm. this settler colonialism perspective was so much about the binary of mm-hmm. of white and indigenous. Mm-hmm. And sometimes African Americans were on the side of also sort of the settler colonials, white colonial mm-hmm. people. But then there's this complicated middle ground that they hold because they don't really get afforded all those rights and things like that. Mm-hmm. And they're coming out of slavery and reconstruction and and then they don't end up staying for all these reasons that we'll get into. But it's so interesting to me that it takes somebody who's already got that knowledge to even notice what's not there. Mm-hmm. Because if you ask other people, well, mm-hmm. why? Because I remember coming out here early on and saying to you, well, how come we only have African Americans also in the town? Like, why don't we see more people that are homesteading? What was going on with that? And I didn't know anyone who could answer that question. Like nothing had been written on that, you know, and you speak to sort of other aspects of wilderness and farmland and all these other things that are going on, which I feel like there was this big gap that people didn't even know was a gap because they didn't know that there really was a history there that had been lost, you know, and told. So I just find that whole story fascinating and it's fun to know how this book came to be. So with that, we want to dive in a little bit and talk about, you know, African Americans, of course, aren't indigenous to the Rocky Mountain West, to Montana. And your book really starts by looking at this period after the Civil War ends and after Greater Reconstruction is starting to wind down. And that's this fascinating period. Mm-hmm. I'm trying to remember. I read a book by Elliot West about the Nez Perce, and he talks about this period in the West, and he defined it, this period of Greater Reconstruction, which I remember Robert Rydell asking us, does he make a good case? And I was like, he's got me. This is what brings the whole nation together, because you've got Greater Reconstruction, and then that's starting to end, and you had all these compromises about adding new states, and you get this complicated issue of economics and race, and you have this settling of Native Americans, the last Indian Wars, the settling on reservations, and this real push to then settle with white settlers, Euro-Americans, the West. But in that mix, you also have free African Americans now. And then when Reconstruction dies down, you have major issues in the South that are probably creating additional motivations to move West and take advantage of opportunities that are there. So I wonder if you could just talk a little bit about that push and pull, factors that were maybe pushing people out of where they were coming from and pulling them towards places like Montana. And then what were they finding? What were they coming to? What did Montana look like in the late 1870s and early 1880s?
2: Yeah, that's all a lot of really, I think, important context, which is in this book, at least, it's I tried to, you know, name it up front and then move on to like some story. But I would love in my, you know, career to keep working on the question of what's happening at the end of Greater Reconstruction.
1: Oh, it's fascinating. I feel like it's the source of kind of all these issues now we're still having.
2: Right.
1: You know?
2: Yeah. So the push and pull factors, I think you have to contextualize it within the end of Greater Reconstruction. the old paradigm of talking about it is that you have in the 1870s in places like Montana, you have the, you know, it's the capture of Chief Joseph, you know, that close to the Canadian border in 1877, or the various massacres of indigenous men, women, and children across Montana and, you know, the surrounding territories. That's happening in the 1870s at the same time that in the South, congressional reconstruction is, you know, violently in many cases dealing with the inability to protect free people, the right. inability to really make good on the promises of the Reconstruction Amendments, and really kind of this uncertainty about what the nation actually is. Like, what is the nation state?
1: What How is the nation? I think there were deep questions and concerns and real yeah. fears.
2: So now the scholarship on greater Reconstruction, as I'm, you know, still encountering it, there is, I think, too much of a distinction between, you know, the story of race as it regards African-Americans is the side of the equation that's happening in the East and South, and the side of the equation that is taking place in the indigenous West between white settlers and Native peoples is the Western question. But there is, I mean, Montana is not by any means the only way to problematize that, you know, that I think this separation, this rupture in that way of thinking about the time period. So this book is really, it's looking at the end of it, because by looking at what happens right afterwards, I think we can make a certain claim about the significance of the moment itself. It's not, you know, separately, it's not important for the South and then also important, but differently important for the West. It's really the same question.
1: It's all yeah. related. And I feel like there is more and more scholarship making those connections, mm-hmm. and yours is very much making that case as well. I think you do that really well. Yeah. But talk a little bit about what then specifically was like. Yeah. Mm-hmm.
2: So obviously leaving at the end of greater Reconstruction, if you're a Black person living in the South or in the North, there is obviously tremendous uncertainty. There's also economic, you know, depressions kind of every 3 years at that point for a while. And to the West, it is at least in popular imagination that this is now finally a space where you don't have to worry about indigenous people as like a threat to some kind of material well-being. At least after, you know, the end of the 1870s. So that in popular imagination kind of fueled a pull to the region for both Black and white migrants, I argue. African-Americans have the added pull, I think, of escaping what is really quickly becoming evident as the formation of Jim Crow and this a society of a complete and total separation and oppression, and kind of held up by violence. So the scholar Quintard Taylor had made this argument for a long time, is like, this is what made the West appear to be that new racial frontier after, you know, the Civil War and Reconstruction generally. So I do agree with those pull factors. In Montana, we have a really wide variety of, you know, livelihoods and occupations that drew people. You have the railroads, which are, you know, at times a little bit later coming through in the 1880s and 1890s, they're still being built. You have a lot of mining in the 1860s and 70s, a lot of, you know, silver and copper smelting operations, especially in Butte and Anaconda and Great Falls and East Helena. A lot of kind of jobs that are popping up both within mining industries, but then kind of the adjacent communities that have to support huge labor forces. So Montana in the 1870s, I still try to argue that even at the end, it is primarily kind of, we can imagine, like tiny islands of settlers within a sea of land that is, for the most part, still occupied and controlled politically by indigenous peoples. And by the 1880s, that is obviously a fast inversion that takes place, where then rural population in Montana through the 1890s and early 1900s kind of explodes, so much so that by 1910, Montana's population is 65% rural, large homesteading bubble is you know, forming in the 1910s. But the cities are growing as well. And it's in these cities where over 90% of Black migrants, Black settlers to Montana arrive and begin, you know, forming communities and putting down roots. And so these are really interesting spaces, I try to argue. And within the seven or eight major cities in Montana, different towns have different kind of occupational emphasis. There is a lot of work available, especially in the late 1870s, 1880s, 1890s, for African-Americans in what we would call like service sector jobs. But there's also a large growth in, as those Black communities grow, there is something that kind of looks very much like a Black middle class, a Black professional class that both serves the rest of the Black community. But also by the early 1900s, there's a string of forts across Montana, most of which house the African-American regiments that are collectively known as the Buffalo Soldiers throughout most of the 1900s. So there's a huge variety. And that variety, I think, leads to a real diversity of experience within the Black community itself. So I try to explode immediately the idea that somehow a Black experience in Montana is monolithic in the first couple chapters before I do try to pinpoint and think about, well, what is in common? But I hope at least I've succeeded in first kind of convincing everyone how much variety there was in the homes and lives that people built
1: here. And there was such a variety among white settlers, the mm-hmm. dominant settler community that we're thinking of. But I want to ask about homesteading. And was that an opportunity that was as open? Because, I mean, you could prove up theoretically and get land. Was that a motivation for any or many African Americans coming out?
2: So there are a handful of Black homesteaders that take advantage of the first acts. You know, in the 1860s and some of the renewed acts in the 1870s, but a relatively small number. And by the 1900s, I think we start getting some sources that maybe intimate to us, if we were to read into them, that this is not a particularly open process in all instances, which we know it isn't in other parts of, you know, the Great Plains. There's extensive documentation of how difficult it is to truly, you know, take full advantage of the Homestead Act in places like the, you know, Oklahoma or the former Indian Territory. There's a lot of work that's been done on Black homesteaders that shows just how difficult that is. I was intrigued when I came across sources from like 1906 and onward. Montana's Native American reservations here are relative latecomers to the allotment process, which then they're all like adjudicated in courts, and tribes in Montana are fighting kind of bitterly to resist allotment in some cases and push it off. So by the early 1900s, there are a number of reservations across the state that are, you know, reduced in size pretty dramatically. And there are also, you know, reservations in neighboring Idaho and Wyoming that are also kind of part and parcel of this. So I found sources from the Black press in the early 1900s that are talking about this allotment process. And it seems to me that early on, there must have been some problem with the process and really making it useful, because they're really pushing. They kind of sound like almost old-fashioned boosters. They're really pushing Black settlers to go and make claims on land. And they're emphasizing the fact that, you know, in this process, no one can possibly know your race. It's just your name. There's no identification necessary. It's you know, a double blind draw, and you'll just get the land. And then you can, you know, try your best to prove up once you have it. And as far as I was able to determine, there are obviously individuals, people who do get homesteads, but it's not quite the same as places like Eastern Dakotas or the Eastern Great Plains, where you do have a larger number of Black homesteaders throughout the early 20th century. it really does seem to stay fairly small, so much so that, you know, you can point to a handful of families. Up by Great Falls, there are more. I was intrigued, obviously, approaching it from this angle of settler colonialism, because this is, you know, this is like the space between settlement and the dispossession of indigenous lands is completely annihilated in these particular circumstances. And so we have this example of, well, there are Black settlers who are thinking consciously about indigenous lands. They're not just thinking about it as, you know, federal lands, you know, really removed from this process of native dispossession, but rather they're really thinking about it specifically within this colonial context. So there's a lot of questions that are left unanswered, I think, in this debate. We do have sources that are, you know, emphatically calling on Black settlers, both from papers in Montana, but also papers across the country, calling on Black settlers to go and claim Indian lands.
0: That's so interesting. Yeah. But I just wanted to back up a little bit and ask about, you know, when these Black families, these Black men and women were coming into Montana, they weren't coming into a place where just white people lived. It was a very diverse setting they were coming into. And the statistics you have in your book are really interesting in that. So I wanted you just to speak a little bit to that.
2: Yeah, that is, I think, actually really relevant to a question we might get to a little bit later on, like, what do we make of all of this? It is not the world that of Montana, territorial Montana, and then early statehood in 1890 is not indigenous people kind of collected on a handful of reservations and then completely uniformly white in our current sense cities and then nothing else. 1890, Montana is very close to, if not the most, has the largest population of non-white, you know, foreign-born or foreign-born citizens. So it's this mix of, you can go to a city like Butte, for example, and you will have a very large population of Chinese laborers and immigrants, and a large population of Chinese Americans who are, you know, born within the United States. You have large groups of Hispanic peoples and various workers and that are working through kind of early agricultural industries, especially in, you know, parts of the state like around Billings. You still have a lot of indigenous people who are not on reservations. That's kind of a myth, I think, that a lot of people have pointed out, especially by the 1890s. Indigenous people are, you know, working and living and traveling between reservations often. So they would have been part of this, you know, everyday social fabric of Montana's cities and towns. Then you have a very large population, you know, thousands of African-Americans all congregated, you know, most of them in only six or seven different towns across the state, which in these places, there's a little bit of my desire to be a historical geographer going on, where you can imagine yourself walking through, you know, the historic downtowns, knowing that, like, beyond this, there might have been some houses, but people congregated here. And you think about this space, and it's incredibly diverse. And then the white population living here would not have all been considered white. So many of them would have been considered almost or not quite white, or not really sure what to make of this. Sometimes early censuses give us really great glimpses into people's racialist thinking, where I'm working right now in a census in Cheyenne, for instance, where the enumerator is trying to make sense of people from Eastern and Southern Europe. And he doesn't know if they're like, he wants to put Romani in the ethnic category, but he also doesn't know if they're just Italians, and he doesn't seem to know how to ask them. So he just, like, after a while of writing R-O-M, he just, like, scratches and then just puts other. Like, he doesn't know what to do.
0: Oh, gosh, interesting.
2: So Montana, along with, I think, Minnesota is the other state, white, you know, traditionally like an Anglo-Saxon or Northern European version of white at the time, native-born American citizens would have been very close to not a majority in the state.
1: Right, right.
2: So I think that entering allowing ourselves to like readjust to that historical reality, and then allowing ourselves to readjust to that space is important.
1: And I think you make such an interesting case that you look at Montana now and it just has such a tiny population, which is one of the things that got you interested, such a tiny population of African Americans. I mean, we have our reservations filled with, you know, tribes that make up a proportion of the population. But to go from that diversity in our history to where we are now, I think you're starting to give us those answers to that question of what happened. And before we get on to a next question, we're going to take a quick station break. You are listening to The Dirt on the Past with co-hosts Crystal Alegria and Nancy Mahoney on KGVM Bozeman or wherever you find your podcasts. We're speaking today with Anthony Wood about his new book, Black Montana.
0: So, Anthony, in your book, you talk a lot about colonial erosion. And did you coin this term, colonial erosion? Well, before you answer, let me finish my question. But can you tell us first what that means and what you mean by colonial erosion and what effects or consequences this has on the history of Black communities in Montana?
2: I think I coined the term, but it's not mine. I really adapted a smattering of other academic jargony terms, which I was using to think about the way to view this history in both a past and a present sense. So I came up with erosion because I think it was, you know, slightly more widely known. Some of my advisors liked it better than the post-colonial terms, which more or less did the same thing. But it was this, it's almost like a metaphor where you can imagine that something is happening in the past. There's an action taking place and it's pretty well, it's fairly constant. And in fact, sometimes it's dramatic and then sometimes it's very subtle, like, you know, erosive events can be, you know, something as dramatic as massive floods or glacial. I mean, there's a pretty wide variety of how how actions can take place. So I like that as a metaphor to describe how is it that we can go from a space in the turn of the century, early 20th century Montana, where Black communities, as far as I have been able to kind of glean from all the sources, seem to be growing in step, if not slightly faster than the white cities and towns in which they were both embedded and infused. And then suddenly after roughly like the interwar period, after the 1910s and early 1920s, this really, it shifts and takes a dramatic, you know, 180 degree turn. And I had done some demographic work and realized like, okay, so this is not just some natural demographic shift. That
1: takes so you're place meaning by the dramatic economies. Turn, just to be clear for our listeners, you mean that the turn is that you have a lot of this diversity, you have substantial percentage of populations of African Americans and other groups. And then at that interwar period and after, we see a dramatic difference, like it declines by 50% or something.
2: By 50%, which is, that's the population of African Americans in Montana climbs by 50% by, you know, the post-war period, which is in one sense half the Black families and individuals who had been living here, you know, stayed, but then half of them kind of have to, for various reasons, or choose to leave and go to other places. So when I was thinking about a way to always keep this in mind, the metaphor I kept coming back to was erosion, because to me, viewing this from the present, this had a direct impact. This loss, that dramatic shift had a direct impact on how people today conceive of Black history in Montana at large, which is not something I think that a lot of like local or state histories do. They don't make that move between like something back then now changes the way we view our lived reality today. So I think this is where I, coming from public history, this is maybe not, you know, the grad school theory didn't actually help. Coming from public history is where I made the jump that said, there is a big disconnect that has something to do with these events in the past, so something to do with the way that racial ideology is working and informing everyday life in the early 20th century. And it is still informing the way, my metaphor is that it had sedimented almost over and had obscured this past, the Black history in early 20th century, 19th century Montana. It had obscured that history from our focus so much so that a public history project whose entire goal was to find and locate these resources and tell these stories. I was coming, we did that mapping project, which I mentioned in the first kind of pages of the book, where we were looking at all the old buildings and all the houses and businesses, and less than 20% of those that had been occupied, many of which within historic districts, so you would think would be, you know, preserved, but less than 20% in Helena, and then some places in like Billings and Missoula, it's much less, still exist. So that was the connection for me, was thinking that like this past is curating our experience of why and how we talk about Black history in the present. So I wanted a term that, you know, maybe I made too much of it early on, but I think it helps people. Like, I use it over and over again, not to be jargony, but to remind them that, like, to make them think back and say, oh, this was the term that had something to do with how people in the present are kind of shut off from recognizing the importance or the kind of the real significance.
1: And that's where trying to always keep the past relevant in the present, that public history goal, I think, is so, you lay that out in the very beginning of the book. And I think that's what's so incredibly important. And I love that it's your connection of trying to take this, you know, archival historical data, but then the job of going out and actually locating buildings, that materiality is so important. And then it's so glaring that these places are missing. Mm-hmm. And so we know in that period in the early 20th century, there were Ku Klux Klan all over different towns in the West. I think for me, that was kind of a shock to hear about coming from the East. I just didn't think those kinds of things went on out here. It wasn't sort of a history that I knew or understood or that was taught or told about. But that certainly is part of what factors in when you're talking about that. But I want to also ask about, you know, several things that are part of what causes that erosion to accelerate and then causes that sedimentation, as you say so nicely, over that. Just before I get to the question, you know, you make a good point too, that there weren't any people left by the time cultural preservation really became a thing to advocate for those own houses. So even within those historic districts, you're right. saying yeah. those are the buildings that are missing because there weren't really descendants right. or people culturally connected. Yeah. So I think that is, again, the story that takes us right to the present. But one of the things that I really connected to in your book, because I also took a class where we read Peggy Pascoe's What Comes Naturally. That book right. just changed so much for me, and I've actually
2: one of
1: talked
2: the best
1: to,
2: books written the last 50
1: I,
2: years.
1: Seriously, I think everyone should read that book, and I feel like we have to do something on it because I've talked yeah. to Crystal about it so many times. To me, to do a legal history that so clearly lays out the wild and strange ways in which race is constructed, literally constructed out of nothing, out of thin air in the legal system, because people are trying to understand what to cause people was coming through trying to figure out how to enforce miscegenation laws, trying to figure out what race people are, because that whole idea of what race is, nobody knows who's the expert on race. They're inventing it at the time. Who are the experts? Nobody knows who to turn to. So to enforce the law, you have to actually then have somebody you had to call in. So anyway, this idea that certain people can't marry, right, is one of these things. So you talk about the anti-miscegenation bill passed in Montana in 1909. Talk to us a little bit about that law, what it meant for interracial couples, what it meant to be single as a Black man or a Black woman, and then bring us a little more present after that.
2: Yeah. I think it's probably one of the most, it has its own chapter. So it's one of the most significant moments for Black Montanans, both within interracial couplings and not. I try to make the case that it's equally as impactful for the Black community at large. And you're right, using and kind of beginning this, that argument from Peggy Pascal's analysis about, like, who was also, by the way, from Montana. She's from.
1: Is she really? Oh, I didn't know that.
0: I didn't know that either. Wow.
1: Okay, we definitely have to
2: be. I'm from Anaconda. I do, like, you have some rivalry with Butte, but in this case, I will fully claim it. Her argument, I let her, yeah, her.

0: And where they originated from in Montana's own really unique sense, within a state that I argue throughout the book leading up to this point is operating by both kind of like anti-Black racial logics, but also, anti-Indigenous colonial logics. So
1: Right.
0: one of the things that is really fascinating about Montana is that the prior 1907 legislative cycle, this same senator, Senator Muffley of Broadwater County, brings up the bill to ban all interracial marriages, but he included a ban on white and indigenous marriages, and it is roundly defeated for that reason. So much so that he only changes those words for the next time, and it passes in 1909. So there is something going on here with the way that Montanans, through their legislative body, are thinking about interracial marriage, thinking about interracial sexuality, and all these kind of attendant issues is still, by 1907, deeply informed by a colonial logic that is concerned about Native peoples, it's concerned about Native lands. And I get into a lot of what's already, I didn't have to come up with this, a lot of great
1: Right,
0: scholars have
1: right.
0: talked about interracial white indigenous relationships, marriage, and how that has changed and why that matters.
1: And just so people who don't know, it's that idea of a white man marrying usually an indigenous woman is usually the way that goes, because then that land that she has access to through her family, being a member of the tribe, allotment, all that stuff, can pass into
2: White
1: his hands,
2: hands.
1: white hands, and they become, and because so many people had those relations already by the time that law came up, that had no way of passing. There were too many people already
0: Too
1: invested and
0: many, yeah,
1: embroiled.
0: too
1: Yeah,
0: many people.
1: would have been too complicated. So you just take that out of the mix. I mean, I'm sure people were still like, ugh, about it, but they weren't going to go the legal route. So there's
0: There
1: so
0: were
1: many
0: definitely
1: contradictions.
0: Republican, yeah, legislators that pushed against it, but not enough.
1: Right.
0: So then, after kind of coming to terms with the fact that Montanans are still going to be constructing race in this colonial landscape, I did think about the connections between what scholars call like elimination, like the idea of a totally exclusive society for whites only, more or less, which is very different in some cases than what you see in kind of a traditional Southern paradigm, where it's segregation, oppression, exploitation for labor, and so on. You have a series of acts. The 1909 law, I think, is kind of the quintessential one that suggests that it really, in the mind of many, especially powerful white settler elites, that this is no longer a space where they are in need of non-white peoples whatsoever. And the fact that they, along with other Western states at this time, choose to go this route of banning interracial marriage, to me suggested that there's going to be actually effects beyond just these couples, of which we have, a few dozen at the time the bill is passed. I do try to follow some of them to show that it is devastating for those individuals. So many of them do not remain in Montana. Some of them divorce, under circumstances we're not, privy to all the time. But it is nevertheless that, the data suggests that it's impactful. And then I looked and thought about how marriage laws at large are also operating within kind of this gendered analysis, where you can look and say, oh, well, how many single men, how many single women are living in places? Now, if you follow that, population of people through the years, what happens? And in Montana's Black community, the parity had almost kind of reached 1-to-1, not quite in 1910, of as many Black women as Black men. But there was a very large population of single men and women, of marriageable age between, 16 and 40, living in all of these cities. Helena is like the hot spot of this, where over 30% of the population is single and in this age range, which, if you're a person moving, if you're someone, making this long move, it is harder to do with a family, although people did it. So a lot of people are arriving as single. And whether or not they choose to remain in a place often has a lot to do with their future prospects.

0: home means to them. It's hard to argue at this point that, Montana society is not so wide open and kind of free of racialist thinking that Black Montanans would have thought or wanted in any way to have been able to marry whoever they wanted, white or Black. But that did happen, and that was an option. And then when you close off that option, and now if you're a Black person and only other Black people are your potential partners in life, then you start focusing very closely on what does this community look like, how stable is it, and over the next 20 years after that bill is passed, for instance, in Helena, that population of single people crashes. It decreases by almost 80%, down to very few. So if we're just looking at numbers alone, we have a story that I try to argue is connected to this legal history of the anti-miscegenation laws in Montana. And I kind of end it by pointing out what life would have looked like as a young person at the end of this or in the middle of this period. And I use a young man from Bozeman whose mother is sick, and his father and her had been working as chefs and cooks in Livingston, been commuting back and forth. And he's a young man. He's only 8 or 10 years old. And if you look at the census for that year and go through everyone's name, it's a temporary but nevertheless kind of devastating reality that there's not a single person living in Bozeman who he might one day legally marry. So, and if you think about how far Bozeman is from other places, you can kind of zoom out at the bird's eye view and then just wonder, well, how could this law not have affected him in some way, even if it had never crossed his mind? He was a young boy. His parents would have known. His parents would have been aware of these things. So their decision to move, I think,
1: Another
0: is
1: story,
0: telling.
1: another personal, to personalize this a little bit more, another story from Bozeman. There's these three sisters from the McDonald family, and you talk about this a little in the book too, but there's these three sisters, Molly, Belle, and Melissa, who grow up and become women, kind of come to age during this time frame, 1909, 1910, that time frame. One of the three sisters gets married. Molly gets married, and she marries a man from Butte. So she goes to Butte to marry, and lives in Butte. But the other two sisters, Belle and Melissa, never marry. They never marry, and they live in Bozeman the rest of their lives, together and don't marry. And I think that's a really good example of what happens with this miscegenation law. I think that, they had no one like the young man that you talked about before. They didn't really have anyone in
0: They were quite a bit
1: Bozeman.
0: older than him too. They were living in Bozeman at the same time, so he would have been a child when they were in their kind of middle age, McDonald
1: And they
0: sisters.
1: just didn't have they didn't have many options. If they wanted to leave Bozeman, they did. But living here in Bozeman, they didn't. They did travel around a lot, but I think they're a good example of that
2: Can I
1: as
2: throw in
1: well.
2: another one? You've
1: Yeah,
2: mentioned
1: yeah.
2: Sarah Bickford and her daughters, who she
1: Well, oh
2: married.
1: yes,
2: And
1: go
2: I'm
1: ahead.
2: wondering, just given, and I'm trying to remember the age at which they would have come to be a marriageable age. And you said she really married them all off out of state east. And I have no idea if the timing is right, but I wonder, and she purposely wanted them to marry Black
1: Black
2: men.
1: men. Yeah. So she and her husband, she married a white man before the anti-miscegenation laws passed. And he actually died in 1900, so quite a few years. But her daughters definitely were in that time frame. And so they ended up, she really encouraged them to meet Black men and really, I would say, like you said, push them to look beyond Montana and to look back east. And that's where they did marry.
0: And I think there's a positive, like there is the good story where it's John and Annie Williams from Missoula, which I do hold as like this one shiny, like their marriage was nullified in 1909. They had been married since 1870, and they remained married for a very long time until, so for this law bisects a marriage that lasts 69
1: Oh
0: years.
1: my gosh.
0: and they did not care, and they lived. So there were people who managed to kind of weather, to use my kind of erosion metaphor, that did weather it, or because they had the right type of friends and community around them, were not as vulnerable to the horrible erosive effects of these actions. But other people very clearly were. So, and I think this chapter is, it's making a lot of kind of attendant arguments around the law itself, just about interracial couples and the significance of thinking about sexuality and gender as we study the past. So
2: I think to
0: yeah, if there's a lot more I would right. say about it, but I don't.
2: But it's, I think, to live in a place where the people who are making the laws are mm-hmm. making a law that impacts who you can love, who you can be with, mm-hmm. and it then requires a classification of who you are as a, mm-hmm. as a human based on this mm-hmm. thing called race, you know, which mm-hmm. you don't even have to be very black to be black, mm-hmm. you know, mm-hmm. Whatever that means anyway. And I find what just that must have done to the psyche, you know, regardless of whether you were married to another person who was considered of your same race or not. I think it would have just felt horrible because you know who it's targeted at and what it's trying to prevent. So I want to ask you about another chapter that we think is interesting, and I heard you present on this when you were here at MSU and you were working on it, and I just found it one of the most fascinating things. You do talk about magpies in this chapter, so I'm talking about your wilderness chapter, and unpacking that word has always been fascinating to us, and we've had Laurel Angel on in an earlier podcast and really talked about Bill Cronin's essay, you know, and the trouble with wilderness and that whole concept and how it's an invention in and of itself. But a part of that you delve into is racializing nature and this mm-hmm. myth of wilderness, myth of white wilderness. So talk mm-hmm. a little bit about what you do in the book regarding that.
0: Yeah. So this was a really fun chapter. It's my favorite to edit and rewrite and work over again. It does begin with a long extended metaphor of magpies. and I never actually really do an environmental history of magpies to Mark Fiji's, you know, great chagrin, but it makes, I think, an argument for if we're going to think about wilderness or just kind of nature with a capital N as being this human socially constructed idea, how it becomes constructed the way it is and exists for us today has a history. And I'm one in a very long line of people who say, well, that history is also racial, and what does it look like? So this was my kind of, you know, brick in the wall of that, now a mountain of scholarship talking about kind of the racialized wilderness and outdoor experience. One of the things that I think becomes more clear through studying Black history in outdoors and nature or wilderness context is that the way it is racialized is still embedded in the colonial history. But at the same time, these very colonial tropes, these very colonial ways of seeing the world and engaging with the natural world. In Montana, you would expect them to be primarily this white indigenous binary. Mm-hmm. That's the one that kind of occupies the most, you know, number of pages in all the books that people write about wilderness, especially in its Western context. But as I kind of go through, I find one particular metaphor, the magpie, and how early Montana's early conservationists regarded the bird, what they thought they needed to do about it, was not a perfect indigenous racialist ideology of thinking about, you know, the erosion or the elimination of native peoples or the mm-hmm. eventual fading of Indians in the land, which there are a lot of good environmental histories that talk about that as its kind of paradigm. But instead, I found it really closely mirroring the ways that American popular culture had racialized other birds like magpies, crows, jays as primarily African American. So the argument I make in that chapter is that as white conservationists go out with their colonial logics, they also have an anti-Black racialist mindset as well that causes them to confront the natural world, confront a problem they see as a problem in the natural world. These magpies who are now suddenly killing a lot of sheep and destroying crops and eating all the eggs of the birds they want to hunt for fun. And they immediately plug it right into this very long history of racializing non-white peoples as animals and part of nature. And then their response is, we'll just kill all the magpies. So it was actually a very unsettling, as much as it was shocking, to encounter sources, the gun and rod clubs, you know, these sportsman associations across the state, that when they encounter this bird, which had been, you know, living with them for a very long time, 100 years at this point, and suddenly they realize that this is a little anachronistic, this bird doesn't need to be here, it doesn't do anything for us, their reaction was profoundly violent, some would say genocidal. And that was one of these, like, that was my metaphor to get into, okay, if this is the world of early conservation in some ways, if this is part of the baggage that they're carrying, what does a Black wilderness experience change, alter, add to the way we need to think about how wilderness is constructed today? So part of that obviously is that wilderness is still considered to be kind of the domain of whiteness in America. As much as people are now working to reverse those ways of thinking, it has a lot to do with, you know, this its long history of racism going all the way back to the, you know, early 1900s as well. But at the same time, I didn't want to leave it there. I wanted to say, we're going to find these same experiences and see what they meant maybe for the Black community, which was the rest of the chapter.
2: Right. And you do a really nice job talking about experiences of African Americans that were in Montana outside of cities and towns, what their experiences were of being out in nature, being out in parks, being out, their conceptions of what it meant to be in those spaces. And I just want to say, you know, this focus on public history is so important, because even though we talk about that scholarship already being, you know, a bit of a mountain for those of us, I have still been in many places where, you know, you're around the public and you mentioned that wilderness is a construct, and it's crickets to sort of make a joke about that. But it's literally people don't get what you're talking about. They're still firmly in the idea that wilderness is wilderness. It's pristine. And so I think there's still a lot of work to be done there. And I think adding in this racialized element is, you know, we've seen this over the last decade, but it's just only now really, I think, becoming a bigger part of public histories in the parks and in places where people encounter it. I think it's an excellent chapter to have in the book, and so important, you know, to speak to.
1: Yeah, yeah. So I want to kind of come back to one thing you were saying earlier, Anthony, about how when you were working in Helena, you were going back to these neighborhoods to try to locate some of these houses that African American people lived in and grew up in and died in. And many of them were gone, and not just their houses, but their community buildings and their other structures. And, you know, here in Bozeman, we've been doing a lot of work on Bozeman's African American community, which was much smaller than Helena's community or Butte's community or Great Falls' community, but significant nonetheless. And so we've been trying to find this history and document this history on Bozeman's African American community. And the same thing happened when we started doing that, which is when you were working with us. We went to try to locate some of these houses, some of these buildings, and of course they're either extremely modified or gone. And so we did a walking tour anyway, because we thought it was so important to talk about where this community had been. And usually a walking tour, you have some houses to talk about. But in this one, we had very few. We had maybe two or three houses that were still there from the time when people historically lived in them. And so I think, you know, that just struck me when you were talking about that earlier and thinking back to it, the walking tour, we still do, but it's, you know, it's an important lesson that these houses, these communities haven't been saved. They haven't been preserved. But that doesn't stop us from talking about that community for sure. And so, I was so excited to see in your book that you talked a little bit about Bozeman's historic, Black community. Mm-hmm. And, the name, especially Lizzie Woods, when I saw that in the index,
2: Lizzie Williams,
1: I'm sorry, not Lizzie Woods. That's another historic character, but Lizzie Williams. Thanks, Nancy. Lizzie Williams, it just made my heart fall because it was so nice to see history that Extreme History Project has been uncovering and interpreting, kind of make it, you know, into a book, into print. To see that history in print is powerful. And so I just wanted to thank you for putting Lizzie Williams' name in the book.
0: Oh, of course. Yeah. It would, yeah. It, that one was a no-brainer. It would also fit very nicely in my argument about there are some people, especially in the 1870s, Black women have some of the only presence in scholarship that people have been writing about. Sometimes it's because they did lots of, you know, important things, or they were the first, you know, this or that, you know, Mary Fields, the first federal mail carrier, or Sarah Gammon Bickford, like, you know, someone who owned a utilities company. But Lizzie Williams really, I think, comes to us, we only know her name because of you, but also because she left a will. And I thought that was such an interesting, just like one single document, and that however close, however many times we came to losing it at some point, one single document is all that remains of her life, and a very impactful and important story, which you've been able to pull together and kind of, I think, make a really good argument for how significant she was to the community of Bozeman existing for a very rough period of its history, which I tried to give voice to point out. I was like, this is the, she's serving a very standard and vital purpose in her community of kind of investing and going out on a limb and putting money up for buildings and businesses and so on, that without a concentration of people doing that, there's a lot of towns that disappeared during this same period. So I think there's a number of great opportunities ahead for you. I'm still in favor of 8th Avenue being renamed.
1: Me too.
0: So I think you should try and do that.
1: I will have a street named after her if it kills me. Someday there will be a Lizzie Williams.
2: We got to start that one. I have to say, we're getting fascinated with her. And for me, it kind of re-peaked after we interviewed Taya Miles for the podcast, because she does that beautiful story where, you know, from that one embroidered sack, she tells this story of Rose and Ashley? Yeah. Mm-hmm. And then she finds this way, even though she can't say for sure whether she's found Rose in that census and can't say exactly who she was owned by as a slave, we know that she was able to piece together so much to say, well, she was very like this, and she would have been somebody in a house in the city of Charleston. And so it got us thinking again about Lizzie Williams coming out here somehow with money. The age she is and where she came from, because she's listed as being born in Kentucky, that she had all the skills needed to run a restaurant and a boarding house, which makes me think she was most likely a enslaved servant. So we're starting to kind of rethink about Lizzie and how to tell that story, Crystal was thinking, using these ideas that came out of Taya's book. Because I think there's so many ways to give life, but I feel like she's this remarkable person. From given what we can assume she came from, somehow she gets all the way out here and ends up in Bozeman with property on Main Street, running a successful business, and then, like you said, this will. a funeral, all this. I mean, she's a fascinating character, and we need to bring her back a little bit more forcefully into the present, I think.
1: I think so, too, you know, and her grave, she has a headstone, and that's the thing. That's where we, that's where I first saw her name was on that headstone. And that, and then she is in census records, you know, it's all these little bits and pieces, you know, but the her probate record is her will. Is the most powerful document and the one that leads us down all these other little rabbit holes. But, you know, I think that that is powerful to bring these names back into our historical narrative and to then rise them up to the top of the historical narrative, you know, and really learn our histories from these powerful community members. And Lizzie's one of those. Lizzie Williams is one of those powerful community members. And we, for that documentary that we're filming, we interviewed Mary Murphy, and Mary said in her interview that hopefully doesn't land on the cutting room floor. Hopefully this snippet will make it into the film, but she talked about how we need to redefine our heroes and we need to reevaluate who our heroes are. And that really struck a chord with me. And I think that Lizzie Williams is definitely one of those heroes, and hopefully she'll rise up as one of those heroes and be someone that all Bozeman school children learn about when they're going through fourth grade here in Bozeman. So, Anthony, you answered part of this question before, but I want to have the second part of this question, and that is, so we've talked around this a lot, but where do you think these African American populations went? Where do you think these people? Why do you think these people left, and where did they go?
0: Well, there's, as I've been kind of working through this, and then this subsequent dissertation project, it's still a question that I come to a lot. And in very practical terms, you can point to the kind of the booming economies of other places as being just a bigger draw. You can also think about the way Black communities in especially Western and West Coast cities start to grow kind of precipitously during the Great Migration. So after, for Western Great Migration, so after 1920, especially. And then, so there's kind of these pull factors, which are economic and community. And so in some sense, very practical. But that has often been the main way that historians who have talked about Montana's Black community before have kind of regarded it, that it must have been too great a pull to other places. So it's not, you know, there's a lot of people who go to Washington State to work in, you know, kind of emergent shipping industries. There's a lot of people who move to California cities. There's a lot of people who move down to Denver, which is, Denver becomes pretty large and attractive Black community in the Five Points neighborhood after the 20s and 30s, and continues to grow through World War II era. And there's a lot of helpful bits of that argument. But I think that when I got to, you know, the year of 1917 in the book, kind of in the last chapter, where I thought about, okay, well, this is the point in which the migration really moves out of Montana, where almost half or more than half of Black Montanans leave the state. I had already established and had been thinking about for so long this idea of being at home, that I really couldn't, and I don't think people after reading would agree, would, you know, disagree with me. You can't just say, oh, it must have been some other pull factor, because we have this history of, you know, 40 years or more of these people like scratching out the ability and the capability to call a place home. And not everyone chose to leave it, but it certainly wouldn't have been an easy choice for those who did. So I think that there's more to the equation. There are pushes. There are this kind of this accretion, sedimentation of racism in Montana that's kind of starting to imbue everyday life. There are environmental components where, you know, this drought that happens across much of the state in 1917, followed quickly by the western half of the state experience intense labor strife and upheaval. in its mining and timber industries, is causing a lot of demographic changes. So the homesteading boom, because of the drought, because of the economic busts that happen, it collapses. The bubble bursts in the 1917 to 1920 timeframe. And I did weeks of research to find one sentence in the book, which was that about 40% of the white homesteaders who were on Montana's, mostly on the upper plains homesteading, when they lost their homesteads, were unable to kind of make a go of it, about 40% of them moved to Montana's cities. And then in the last chapter, I kind of begin with this person who is emblematic of that shift, a Norwegian American who, you know, settled in Choteau County, he proves up in 1916, which is terrible timing, and then loses his homestead in 1921, moves to Great Falls and becomes a porter at a hotel, which so many of the people in the pages before that are porters in hotels. It's one of these positions that African-Americans were able to cobble together with other work to make something like a middle class existence, where they could own homes and have, you know, an extensive life in this place. And then you just start seeing so many of those people and those types of economic straits leave. So his name is Sven Bausti, the Norwegian. I pair his story with Jefferson and Louise Harrison. And Jefferson was a 27-year veteran of the 24th Infantry, and had worked, you know, in hotels and clubs in Helena for decades. And he owned his home on the west side, very close to where I lived when I was going to college, in this neighborhood of retired Black soldiers. And then in 1921, almost at the exact moment that Sven Bausti is hired in a hotel, he loses his job as a porter, and him and his wife get on a train and leave. And so it is economic, certainly. If they had the money to stay, there's no way to, you know, disprove that more people wouldn't have chosen to remain in Montana and become, you know, as Wallace Stegner called them, stickers. I liked that, the way that he framed it, because we often imagine that African Americans in Montana, if we think about them at all, it's that they were boomers. They came and worked in these huge boom economies. And when those booms inevitably and naturally, in some cases, turned to big busts, then they just moved on. And our sense of state and regional history has wrongly placed them in this category where, if there were African Americans living and working in this place, that it was only temporary, and it was only ever going to be temporary, which is something I push hard. I can't push hard enough against that notion. Not only because if 50% of people don't leave, it doesn't continue to grow in step. Those cities that I talk so much about in the book, the incredible thing that we need to recognize is those cities were growing because of these big influxes. So you would expect there to still be opportunities for people to make, you know, to make a go of it and make home in these spaces. But obviously all these other racial logics had just been piling up, and it made it very difficult to both continue economically, but also socially, you know, and to use the Magpie chapter, you know, the cultural unifiers that the Black community had crafted out of the wilderness experience was firmly being denied and under attack by those same racial thinkings and ways of viewing the world that their neighbors would have kind of placed on similar events. So going out and camping and hunting, that was something that, you know, middle-class white people did to show their race and their class position. I think all of these things need to be taken into account. So when we talk about kind of this exodus, because it does take place and it's real, and people who are living here leave, and then it's so hard to find them. And we know some people, we've managed to find them and track them down and their descendants. And then so many, the vast majority of people kind of disappear into this historical record. And that's another, like that was my last argument about erosion, was like, that is in itself this erosive design of settler colonialism, kind of, and how it works in the actual world.
2: So for me to try to sum up what you said, I feel like in downtown Bozeman, I often encounter people who say they're sixth generation, seventh generation, and inevitably they're white, right? Or they could probably even tell me, though, where what European country their ancestor came from, who settled here. And you don't often, I have never encountered anyone who's black in Montana who says they're sixth or seventh generation. And I think originally the answer used to seem to be, like you said, well, people didn't stick. They came with the boom. They just left. They weren't homesteaders or whatever. And we're finding that's not really the case. Like, there were these tough times, and then you layer on that racism that's part of the story that hasn't really been told. It becomes levels more difficult because you probably don't have the full breadth of that wider community to help you through those tough times. I've traced the histories of some of these white folks who've had to sell their homesteads and move into something else, but they've been able to do that because they were accepted in other parts of the community and find different opportunities. So I was going to ask you, and I hope I haven't answered my own question, but for in terms of a public history message, what do you most want people to know about Black Montanans from all of the research you've done so far? What are the things that you'd want people to take away?
0: That's a good question. I think fundamentally I want, if people approach it that way and think about, oh, well, how does this history continue to kind of impact my life and how I live and move in this world? It's that there is these questions that often, as you mentioned, you might run into someone on the street and they might ask. When I did your walking tour, it was a question that was asked every time whenever I got to mention African-Americans, which was, you know, more or less, well, why did they go? And were there ever any African-Americans here in the first place? Those questions that people ask, that the public generally asks, I would like, if people who read the book or talk about the book with other people, that question itself cannot just be left as one of our kind of novel, quirky, unanswered historical questions, which you might have as you drive past a place. Oh, I wonder what that is. And then you don't care about it anymore. Like, this is not an acceptable category for those types of questions. And the question about the history of Black Montanans, and in the book, I call it Black Montana, like this entity, which it's kind of a device in some ways. I'm trying to think about this community that had kind of common origins and experiences to a certain extent, but it does not encompass all of African Americans living in Montana by any means. That this book, for those people who have that question, is a useful starting point to then question what happens next. There is obviously 100 years of history after 1920, when I pretty much end the book, that takes place. Montana has, you know, its Black history of the last 100 years, which I don't really touch. I come to it in the epilogue or in the last chapter really briefly in a couple instances, but there is so much to continue to investigate. So many of the houses, which I hope someday will have signs in front of them as part of these historic districts in every major city in the state, so many of them will not be from this era. They won't be from, you know, the 1900s or the 1890s, because those are the ones that have lost, you know, kind of most consistently lost. They might be families who grew up, you know, going to Carroll in the 60s, or they might have been, you know, families of, you know, people who had that house in the 1950s and 60s and 70s. Now it's historic as well. So it's going to continue to, I think, press on people's lived experience in Montana and what it means to think about this place as a place where more than just yourself calls it home. I mean, it's a really diverse place, and that it what it means to be at home in this place, I hope, is itself a public history question in some way. But this book kind of points us to a new way of thinking about that same question that likely people have never come to with, you know, looking for those answers. They've never come to the history of Black Montana wanting to find out, you know, how do people live more, you know.
2: No, they think people didn't want to farm, or they didn't like the cold, or like they come up with some weird little,
0: oh, and to totally, know, yeah, in the destroy South, the stereotypes.
2: Exactly. Yeah. And I think that's a huge thing, is to myth bust those stereotypes, mm-hmm. Anthony. It's actually still so prevalent. And the fact that you were getting those questions and those questions still come up is just testament to how wonderful it is now to have a book you can point people towards.
1: Yes. So thank you so much, Anthony. We're close to the end of our time here, but I just want to encourage people to go out and buy Anthony's book. Again, the name is Black Montana, Settler Colonialism and the Erosion of the Racial Frontier, 1877 to 1930. So, and Anthony, do you have a website?
0: I do. I do have a website now. It is anthonywwood.com. So simple enough, my middle initial is in there. And you can go there for kind of other upcoming events. I'm doing, I'm doing a lecture in October in Bozeman. I get to be in person, so that will be fun, for the Doig Center.
1: That'll be wonderful.
0: I think that's on the 19th. I'll have at least another kind of short little radio bit coming out. And then later, the Montana Book Festival, I'm doing a Q&A, which is, I think, going to be moderated by Dr. Tobin Shearer, who's the director of the African American Studies Department in Missoula, and joined by a member of the Black Studies program as well. And we'll talk about the book, but also hopefully more about just like in this current moment, reading and learning and teaching Black history in Montana and the West. That has upcoming dates and links and all the fun stuff there.
1: Oh, that's wonderful. Well, thanks. It was so nice to see you on Zoom, and so nice to get to visit with you today, Anthony.
0: It was wonderful to see you both again. Hopefully I get to see you in person, you know, in the future here soon. So
1: sometimes
0: I'm only in Helena now. I'm much closer than Ann Arbor, but still kind of.
2: Yes, that's wonderful.
1: That's wonderful. Yes. And good luck on finishing your PhD as well.
0: Thank you so much.
1: Yes. So thank you, Anthony, and thanks to all our listeners out there for joining us today. If you love this podcast, please tell a friend and make sure to subscribe so it shows up in your podcast feed each week. And if you would like to leave a review on Apple Podcasts or on Spotify, we would love that as well. We also have a Facebook page called The Dirt on the Past, so make sure to find it and like it as well. 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
2: The Dirt on the Past. 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

0: This is Joanne Salisbury Troxell. Welcome to the Poets' Corner and this series of World War I poets who fought in World War I, or what is called the Great War. The other day, I was looking through an old textbook from a poetry class I took in college as an English major. The title of this book is Modern American and Modern British Poetry, edited by Lewis Untermyer. I scanned through the British poets and read Robert Graves and remembered how important he was in my young career. He was a poet, critic, mythologist. Remember The White Goddess and that mythology he wrote? Or you may also remember him as the author of the historical novel I, Claudius, that held us all in thrall with a PBS series in the 70s, the first, if I remember correctly, Masterpiece Theater. He also wrote the famous autobiography of World War I titled Goodbye to All of That, about his personal experience in combat, and it is an indictment of the war that left him embittered and alienated from his native land of England. With thoughts of that war and Memorial Day weekend coming up, what better than to honor those poets who fought and sometimes died in that war? In the 1980s, some 60 years after World War I, the Dean of Westminster Abbey, Edward Carpenter, got the idea of a memorial for the soldier poets of the Great War to be placed in the Poets' Corner of Westminster Abbey. He thought there might be 6 or 8 such war poets. So a committee was formed, and they consulted with scholars, historians, and poets to suggest what war poets should be honored in the memorial. It was decided, finally, that 16 poets, all having served in the war, should be honored. Each one had contributed to the cultural life of England, and by extension, the world. I'd like to name those poets, some names you may recognize, and for just this moment, they will live again. Richard Aldington, Lawrence Binyon, Edmund Blunden, Rupert Brooke, Wilfred Gibson, Robert Graves, Julian Grenfell, Ivor Gurney, David Jones, Robert Nichols, Wilfred Owen, Sir Herbert Reed, Isaac Rosenberg, Siegfried Sassoon, Charles Sorley, Edward Thomas. The only poets still alive for the unveiling of this memorial, November 11, 1985, was Robert Graves. He was one of the first to write realistic poems about his experience of frontline combat. He had survived the war despite a serious injury that almost left him for dead. Here is a war poem by Robert Graves titled Corporal Stare. It is about a dinner party the narrator gives on a June night for several young soldiers back from the trenches. They feel a heightened sense of just being alive, and they also have memory that brings back the dead and gives them life again. I'd like to read this small sampling of a prolific poet. Corporal Stare by Robert Graves. Back from the Lion one night in June, I gave a dinner at Bethune. 7 courses, the most gorgeous meal money could buy or Batman steal. Five hungry lands welcomed the fish with shouts that nearly cracked the dish. Asparagus came with tender tops, strawberries and cream, and mutton chops. Said Jenkins, as my hand he shook, "Ha ha, they'll put this in the history book." We bawled church anthems in coro of Bethlehem and Herman Snow, with drinking songs a jolly sound to help the good red Pullman round. Stories and laughter interspersed, we drowned along Libas's thirst. Trenches in June make throats damn dry. Then through the window suddenly, badge, stripes, and medals all complete, we saw him swagger up the street, just like a live man. Corporal Stair. Stair, killed last May at Festubert, caught on patrol near the Boche wire, torn horribly by machine gun fire. He paused, saluted, smartly grinned, then passed away like a puff of wind, leaving us blank astonishment. The song broke up. We started, leaned out of the window, nothing there, not the least shadow of Corporal Stair, only a quiver of smoke that showed a cigarette dropped on the silent road. Born in July 1895, Graves died December 1985, at the age of 90, in Dila, Spain, 1 month after the unveiling of the memorial for the World War I poets. This is Joanne Salisbury Troxell for the Poet's Corner. Sip the wine of life, smell the roses, and read a poem. Thanks for listening. Bye now.
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2: It's time for Field Notes, brought to you by the Montana Natural History Center. It's cloudy and damp, better to be indoors. As my friend Megan and I walk through the halls of the University of Montana's Geology Department, we pass a glass case containing the skull and arm bones of a Tyrannosaurus rex. Peck's Rex was found just outside Fort Peck, Montana, in 1997, but we stopped to admire it only briefly. We're on our way to check out a much smaller, but equally, I think, exciting fossil discovered in the same area. In the late Cretaceous period, from 90 to 65 million years ago, Montana had a lusher climate than today. The Rocky Mountains formed one edge of a vast inland sea that completely split what we now know as North America. Massive fish and marine reptiles cruised the waters, while dinosaurs, from Troodon, a raptor about the size of a Great Dane, to the massive T-Rex, shared the swampy forests along the shores with primitive mammals. Fort Peck was beachfront property on the edge of that sea. As a result, there are three distinct sedimentary rock formations from that era running through the area. The T-Rex was found in the Hell Creek Formation, just inland from the ancient coast. The sparsely fossiled Fox Hill Sandstone is a remnant of the beach itself. And the third formation, known as the Bearpaw Shale, was deposited under the warm, shallow waters. Many shale formations have a similar history and are rich in fossils, but the Bearpaw Shale is a bit of an anomaly. Oh, the fossils are there, although the species distribution is odd. There are no corals, for instance. But instead of being layered right into the rock, many of them are found inside stony nodules similar to geodes. These nodules, which range in size from a few centimeters to more than a meter in diameter, may contain any sort of prehistoric life from ammonites to turtle shells, often with delicate details, a tiny leg, a thin layer of mother-of-pearl, preserved. Megan, who recently got her master's degree in paleontology from the University of Montana, shows me some of those nodules when we reach the collection stored in the lower reaches of the building. There are no windows here. It is cluttered, and the climate control breathes as heavily as Peck's Rex might once have done, but this is a room full of treasures, so it is as beautiful in its own way as Aladdin's cave. We think the seafloor was home to unusually aggressive bacteria, Megan says, as she holds up a football-sized nodule with an extinct cephalopod called a baculite at the center, and they would clump around anything that held still, anything that died and floated to the bottom. She traces her finger along the dark matrix that surrounds the fossil, where she believes the bacteria slowly built up, encasing and preserving the baculite. This part here, it's all derived from organic matter. The outside of the nodule is rock that formed later. The bacteria theory explains the nodules and the lack of corals. They would have been smothered. But it has not yet been proven. In fact, there are many mysteries about the Bearpaw Shale. Megan herself discovered one of them. The next nodule she brings out is almost complete, although broken into pieces. This first piece contains a pincher, the second a segmented length of body, and the last a distinct lobster tail, the fins just a ghostly shadow on the rock. This, she and her colleagues believe, is the first lobster of any kind ever found in the Bearpaw Shale. The exact species isn't yet known, but the fossil is so detailed and so complete, nearly half of the animal is preserved, that she hopes to be able to identify it soon. It's not much bigger than a large prawn, and wouldn't even have made an appetizer for T-Rex, but it is a unique piece of the biological jigsaw puzzle preserved in rock in northeastern Montana. It's really fun exploring in the Bearpaw Shale, Megan says, tilting a piece of nodule so I can see the ridges of the lobster's back in detail. You never know what you're going to get. Looking around this cluttered cave of secret treasures, I can't help but wonder what other amazing things are hidden in the stones around us every day. This field note was written by Carrie Laban. I'm Allison DeYoung for Field Notes, brought to you by the Montana Natural History Center, providing natural history education for schools and the public throughout Montana. To find out about upcoming events and programs at the center, call 327-0405 or visit our website at www.montananaturalist.org.

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1: The Gallatin Park Central Labor Council is hosting a panel about the challenging but empowering process of negotiating for your union contract. The panel will feature workers from the Montana Nurses Association, the United Mountain Workers, and MFPE Focus. The panel will be Monday, July 13th from 5:30 to 7 p.m. at the Gallatin Labor Temple at 422 East Mendenhall. It is free to attend and pizza and drinks will be provided.
2: This is Wildlife Capsules, our brief presentation on issues affecting wildlife, sponsored by the Gallatin Wildlife Association. I'm Jay Shell. When I was a boy, before television became the dominant medium, we listened to adventure shows on the radio, like The Lone Ranger, at 7:30 in the evening. At some point, the script writers fixated on the Wolverine as a vicious, aggressive, dangerous, hard-to-kill animal, threatening usually the hero rangers or cowboys by attacking them from a ledge or a tree overhead. Well, it's true. Wolverines are a tough animal and can be ferocious, capable of driving a bear or a cougar from its kill. But though it can be an aggressive predator against other animals, it's unlikely that it would attack a human target. On occasion, it may pursue and kill a deer or elk, but it's more likely to go after carrion, cache food, or small mammals and birds. It was once called the glutton, but its voracious appetite may be an adaptation for survival where food is scarce. Careless about concealing its own cache food, it marks them with a foul-smelling musk that repels other carnivores. Its den, which may contain leaves or grass, is under an uprooted tree or crevice, a thicket, or other protected place. Alternating periods of activity and rest every 3 to 4 hours, a male traverses a vast range of more than 1,000 square miles, which is shared by 2 or 3 females. A wolverine can cover great distances at a slow lope. It swims capably and climbs quickly. Its eyesight is poor, but its senses of smell and hearing are excellent. Along with skunks, weasels, and otters, wolverines are members of the Mustelidae family. They are bulky and bear-like, dark brown with broad yellow bands from shoulders back over their hips, with light patches in front of the ears. Males are larger than females, measuring up to 44 inches and weighing up to 42 pounds. Wolverines range over Alaska, Canada, and down into the Cascades and Rocky Mountains of the lower 48. They have been seen in the Bridger Range in Montana. So this has been Wildlife Capsules, sponsored by the Gallatin Wildlife Association. I'm Jay Shell. 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

0: tanking trucks emerged. Thousands of strikers amassed in the warehouse district. The Battle of Rincon Hill had begun. The fighting continued throughout the afternoon in the center of the Embarcadero as strikers attempted to stop the scab freight cars. By the time it was over, longshoreman Howard Speary and strike supporter Nick Bordeaux lay dead from police bullets. 30 strikers had been shot and dozens more lay in the hospital. Some critically wounded. The San Francisco Chronicle reported, blood ran red in the streets of San Francisco. In Workers on the Waterfront, Bruce Nelson notes, quote, Bloody Thursday was an epic moment. Strikers conducted themselves with remarkable precision and imagination in the face of three successive assaults by police who were using their firearms freely and laying down a barrage of tear gas bombs. Donald McKenzie Brown, the businessman eyewitness, was overawed by the workers' insane courage in the face of bullets, gas, clubs, horse hooves, death against fast patrol cars and the radio. They fought back with rocks and bolts till the street was a mass of debris. They were fighting desperately for something that seemed to be life for them.
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0: The Montana Renewable Energy Association is hosting its 11th annual Montana Clean Energy Fair on Saturday, August 13, 2022, from 9 a.m. to 3:30 p.m. at the National Center for Appropriate Technology Building, 3040 Continental Drive in Butte. 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That's the Montana Clean Energy Fair, August 13th in Butte.
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2: 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And you are tuned into Carrie's Film Score Extravaganza. As we are in the very hot days of the summer season, it inevitably was going to happen, even though it took longer than would typically be the case this year. Hot summer has arrived. And with the hot summer, hopefully, comes things like river recreation. And I got to thinking, you know, this past, you know, week when I actually got to do river recreation for the first time this year, woohoo, I thought to myself, oh, I don't think I've had the score for the River Wild on the Film Score Extravaganza before, so I thought that would be a good one

to put up. The River Riled, which is a 1994 adventure thriller film directed by the late, fairly prolific journeyman director Curtis Hanson, and starring Meryl Streep, Kevin Bacon, David Strathairn, John C. Reilly, and Joseph Mazzello. Joseph Mazzello, who is a year off from his other role, previous role as Tim, the young boy in Jurassic Park, who also plays the young son in this film as well. It's a fairly, standard but still fun, action adventure, which if you're exposed to whitewater rafting or have ever had folk in your family who are, it has an extra layer of fun that way. It has a Montana connection as well, because the river in the film, which is not explicitly named, but Universal Studios, ended up getting permission for the production to shoot on the middle fork of the Flathead River and outside of Glacier National Park and the Kootenay River outside of Libby. So, if it looks a little bit familiar to some of us, there's a reason why it might look a little bit familiar. Meryl Streep also very famously, did all of her own stunts. She learned how to oar and raft, and, it adds a lot to the authenticity of it. There was a scary moment when she ended up getting swept off the raft near the end of the day's shooting and nearly drowned. Fortunately, she did not. And hooray. But David Strathairn, who's also not necessarily a big name, but who you will probably recognize from other places. We, of course, are here to have a listen to the music, and this is one of those cases where the film was originally scored with a different composer, but then the producers ended up being dissatisfied and calling somebody else in. The film was initially scored by Maurice Jarre, the late, great Maurice Jarre, who's a French composer and conductor, who did many, many films, most famously the films that he scored for David Lean in the 60s, like Lawrence of Arabia and Dr. Zhivago. But he stayed active all throughout the 80s and into the 90s before he died. But the producers were not satisfied with his musical score and threw it out. And then Jerry Goldsmith, also a great, sadly now deceased film composer, was signed on to rescore the project. And there's actually a documentary from 1995 entitled Film Music Masters, Jerry Goldsmith, which shows the scoring sessions from his work on The River Wild, in that documentary, which you can find if you're so inclined. Yep, something that's kind of fun to note, is that, the main theme of the film, Goldsmith ends up working in an old, English folk song called The Water is Wide, which some of you may recognize and some may not. It's one of those things, if you catch it, you kind of are thrilled that it's there, and it makes perfect sense. It's one of those things, I love that that's what he, is quoting in the opening song. So, it's a Goldsmith score, so it's very exciting and layered and atmospheric and, has some really lovely melody to it. So, without further ado, we'll have a listen and see what you all think. From 1994, starring Meryl Streep, Kevin Bacon, David Strathairn, directed by Curtis Hanson, and with the musical score of the person who was brought in to rescore it just before it was released, Jerry Goldsmith. Jerry Goldsmith's score to The River Wild.

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laughing Agatha Christie in the trail way back from New Orleans.

0: Good morning. This is The Listening Room. Thank you guys for tuning in. KGVM Bozeman. I'm really excited right now because we have another awesome guest this week. And this week, the guest is kind of extra special. He's probably the reason that I even did this show in the first place. So welcome, Tyler John Kraling.
1: Thanks, Lulu. Happy to be here.
0: Maybe talking to the mic a little bit more.
1: It's kind of far away from my face. But thanks, Lulu. Happy to be here.
0: Yeah, no problem. So tell us a little bit about yourself, Tyler.

0: Tyler, where are you from?
1: I'm from the Northeast, by way of New York City and Vermont. But I've been out west for about 5 years now, and Bozeman for maybe three.
0: Yeah, and you kind of travel around, right?
1: I do a lot of driving.
0: You don't really stay in one place.
1: Not too long, no.
0: So how long have you been writing music for?
1: Well, since I was, I would say writing since I was about 16 or 17, but that's a tough answer. When you look back on some of those songs, you can hardly call it writing.
0: And what made you, are you a full-time musician?
1: Yes, I am.
0: What made you want to? I know a lot of the answers to these questions, but this is for the listeners.
1: I see.
0: What made you want to do that full-time?
1: I'm not good at other work or listening to a boss.
0: Okay, yeah. That makes sense. And so you've just been out doing music full-time around the country for, what did you say, like 3 years?
1: 3 years, 3 years and change, yeah.
0: Kind of crazy. How has your music changed in that 3 years?
1: I would hope it's gotten better.
0: Better? Probably better stories?
1: Yes. It's kind of a closed loop cycle. The more you do it, the more stories you have to write about. So it's, you know, self-sustaining for sure.
0: Mm-hmm. I should probably touch on how Tyler and I know each other. Ty and I met about 6 years ago in the Northeast and have just been good friends ever since. And he kind of opened my world up to the world of folk music and Americana, singer-songwriter stuff. And so all the people that I've had on so far are friends of Tyler's, and he's been honorably mentioned in pretty much every episode.
1: I've been meaning to ask y'all to stop.
0: So this is the infamous Tyler. We're happy to have him on. Do you want to open up with maybe an older song?
1: An older song, huh?
0: I don't know. Maybe we could go through, and by the end, we'll play a newer song.
1: Play
0: whatever you want, really.
1: Do you
0: want
1: to call one out by name, maybe? Or are you going to do all that?
0: No, I want you to play whatever you want right now.
1: I'll play the song that I first showed you when I was starting to do this. It's called White Feathers.

0: Way to start us off on a really
1: happy note.
0: Yeah.
1: Happy to do it.
0: That's probably one of my all-time favorite songs in general, let alone of Jess Tyler's. That song's really incredible. When did you write that?
1: I think I wrote that 4 years ago, actually, at this point.
0: Really?
1: I feel like you know better than I do.
0: Almost. I do. Well, you wrote it in 2022.
1: Yeah.
0: When Tyler first showed me that song, I bawled my eyes out, and then I actually witnessed him showing multiple people that song, and they all bawled their eyes out, and that song will just always kind of last the test of time and just will always be a song that hits people in their soul, I think.
1: I hope so.
0: How do you feel like your new songs compare to a song like that?
1: I think they're better.
0: You think they're better? You don't think that's up there with one of your best?
1: Well, I think when you start writing songs, you are writing for big ideas more so than you are small instances. And I think better songs, I think it's kind of a country and folk music tradition to write for small instances, which aren't going to affect people necessarily as much right off the bat. But when you learn the song and listen to it a lot, I think it hits harder. So I think I'm getting better at doing small
0: instances.
1: Now
0: you can really hone in on something and make a song out of it.
1: Cut the fat off a feeling. Yeah.
0: Hmm. When do you think you got that kind of figured out?
1: Well, I don't have it figured out. I just try a lot.
0: What's your writing process?
1: I just play all day, as you know.
0: Tyler and I live together.
1: Yes. And I'll write poetry on the side, try to combine it, but most of the time when something's good, it just wants to come out.
0: Hmm. That's kind of just, you don't like sit down and have a, if you're in a writer's block, like what do you do?
1: I do anything else.
0: Really? You don't write?
1: Well, I'll try not to. It's like beating a dead horse.
0: What songs have you been working on lately?
1: A good amount, actually.
0: Really?
1: I'll show you later.
0: Okay.
1: Later in the show, that is.
0: So I hear you're working on making a record, and you have like 4 years in plus of really good music. So how are you kind of honing in on what you want to put on that record?
1: Oh, that's the worst. That's the worst, trying to figure that out.
0: Because you're saying your new stuff is better, but do you still want some of your old stuff on there?
1: Well, I think better is irrelevant when it comes to music.
0: I do too.
1: You know?
0: Yeah. Because I still think some of your old songs are just as good.
1: I think when I think better, maybe I'm technically better at doing it. It's not really the song's fault. And then also the new songs speak to where I'm at more.
0: Do you ever listen to feedback from the crowd and maybe they really take to a song that you don't care about, and then if they take to it, do you start to love it again or like it more?
1: Yeah. It's all, yes. The feedback is everything.
0: Really?
1: I'm working very hard so that that's not the case, but.
0: Do you want to play a song that maybe you didn't like at first, but then the crowd really liked?
1: Are you getting at something here?
0: No. I have no song in mind. I'm curious because I don't know what song that would be for you.
1: I didn't like at first, but maybe then the crowd liked.
0: I mean, you don't have to. But
1: I can't think of an example right now.
0: Okay, that's fine.
1: But sometimes it's the opposite very often, where you write something and you think that you just struck gold.
0: And then the crowd doesn't like it.
1: And then they're still just talking about what they're going to have for dinner while it's happening.
0: Like what?
1: All of them, actually.
0: All right. Going back to you being from New York, do you think that has shaped your music at all? Is there a song? Well, I know you have you have a song about being from New York, the cheese, the New Central Talking Blues one. Mm-hmm. I botched the name of that.
1: Yeah.
0: What's it called?
1: Talking Central Booking Blues.
0: Talking Central Booking Blues. But do you feel like, because a lot of your songs kind of mirror the West or like a mountain landscape, in my opinion. Do you feel like any of them have an edge of being from the city?
1: I think I do, so it comes out in the songs.
0: You do.
1: Was that a question or an answer?
0: Me saying you do?
1: Yeah.
0: An agreement.
1: An agreement, yeah.
0: Yeah.
1: I think you can't really separate.
0: You don't think you can ever kind of get rid of that?
1: I can't shake it.
0: You can't shake it? What are some examples of how you still have the grit of the city in you?
1: I walk around with the tension of, like, the things that hold together the Brooklyn Bridge, basically. You know, I'm just, my shoulders are taut. Yeah, that's a New York City thing, I think.
0: Yeah, totally. I can see it. Mm-hmm. Did you grow up in Brooklyn?
1: I didn't. No, that's the funny part, is that Loretta and I have known each other for, you know, many years now, and she still thinks I ever lived or...
0: No, I know. I know the answer to these questions.
1: Well, I mean,
0: I know Brooklyn. You grew up in Battery Park City.
1: Well, Manhattan and Queens, so...
0: Yeah, no, I know you didn't grow up in Brooklyn, but I was just kind of... like, people that are listening don't know you like I do.
1: True.
0: And good on them.
1: Brooklyn was just a random poll.
0: Well, because you said you are holding together the Brooklyn Bridge.
1: Oh, I see. But it's the Brooklyn Bridge connects Brooklyn to Manhattan.
0: It does.
1: Yes.
0: Yeah, but I was just trying to...
1: So I guess the tension of the things that hold together the Brooklyn Bridge on the Manhattan side of the Brooklyn Bridge.
0: Nice. Yeah. All right, what are you going to play for us next?
1: I'm just going to get warmed up with Texas Rain.
0: Okay. I think that we need you to be a little bit louder.
1: Oh, yeah?
0: Just hold the mic closer to your...
1: You're going to hold it the whole time?
0: What?
1: You're going to hold it the whole time?
0: No, I just moved it.
1: All right, I'll play a little louder.

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But I won't go sniffing at your tracks.

0: Texas Rain. Probably your best song.
1: Are you saying that because I said that once?
0: Yeah. Well, no, I think that everybody kind of thinks that, I mean, that song just, like, is unbelievable.
1: Oh, thank you. I just feel like I can live inside it the most often, which is why I said I think it's the best.
0: You do. And you're going down to Texas soon, right, to record that song?
1: Yeah, who knows how that's going to go.
0: Well, I mean, that's just a testament to the song. I feel like every time you play that song, people really jump out of their seats and want to talk to you about it or want to give you an offer about it.
1: Yeah, it might have been the context, too. There's a lady who runs a bar in Marfa, Texas. And I was singing it in her grungy little bar, you know, at 1 a.m. For 7 people. And I think it wasn't lost on her, you know?
0: Yeah. What was that song about?
1: I don't know. Come on now. Well, I suppose I don't really want to venture as to what the song's about. It doesn't matter as much as what people think it's about, you know?
0: So you wrote it in Texas or Montana?
1: I wrote it in between.
0: Yeah. And you spend your winters in Texas for how long?
1: It varies. This time it was, 3 months?
0: Something like that, yeah.
1: Yeah, just over 3 months. Yeah, and then usually a month on the way down and then on the way back up.
0: And where do you go?
1: I'll play in between. I have a little route at this point, kind of play Wyoming, Colorado, New Mexico. Yeah, and then
0: do you find that any of those states are, like, when you get back into those states, you're like, I can write now. Like,
1: yeah, oh, God.
0: Really? What ones?
1: New Mexico is such a vast and, like, barren in a good way. I mean, there's a lot. It's beautiful. There's just not that many people. It's baffling to me. I think that's one of the next states to get to start having bumper stickers like, go home, Californians, because it's so
0: gorgeous. Keep New
1: Mexico,
0: New Mexico again.
1: Yeah, exactly.
0: Yeah.
1: And there's, you know, there's a lot of beautiful landscape there, and especially relative to West Texas. I mean, West Texas is beautiful, but the route I take is you're going through Amarillo and, like Lubbock, and I don't particularly feel inspired by that landscape. And then as you drive into New Mexico, the mountains start to sprout up again.
0: Mm-hmm. You can feel the border coming.
1: Yeah.
0: Yeah.
1: Yeah, yeah.
0: It kind of reminds me of the first time I ever took you to Montana.
1: Yeah.
0: Do you want to tell the story or should I?
1: You tell it, yeah.
0: Well, Ty was living in Boise, Idaho, which is a great place, but I really wanted to venture into more of a Montana landscape when I was visiting him a couple years ago, probably 3 years ago at this point. So I was like, you've never been to Montana, let's go to Montana. And he didn't understand why they called it Big Sky. And
1: I still don't.
0: No, that's not true.
1: Sky's just as big everywhere else.
0: You get it now. We were driving through northern Idaho, which is unbelievably beautiful on its own, but you're kind of like in the canyons there and you don't feel like the vastness as much as when you get into Montana and everything kind of opens up and you have these really wide valleys and big mountain ranges that you can see from the valleys. And I remember you saying to me, I get it now. I get why they call it Big Sky, but he's just being
1: like
0: coy
1: for
0: the radio.
1: Commercial for Montana.
0: Yeah, yeah. I mean.
1: Oh, I get why they call it Big Sky.
0: Why do you keep coming back to Montana?
1: Oh, I love it here. It's beautiful. You're here.
0: Do you feel like it influences your writing?
1: Not particularly, no. I think the influence that being able to get out into it has on my mind is good for anybody and someone who's trying to reflect. But I don't necessarily, I'm not going to have any songs anytime soon, being like Bridger Baby or, you know.
0: Yeah. Do you feel like your soul is more connected to this landscape rather than where you grew up, like the Northeast?
1: Yeah, yeah, it is. Oh, well, I mean, the Northeast is beautiful. Like as far as Vermont, has a special place in my heart, but New York City doesn't necessarily anymore. Hmm. It's like New York City is like an ad for itself now, and I used to love the to run around the streets.
0: I'm sure you did.
1: Yeah.
0: All right, what's next?
1: I'm going to tune real quick.
0: By the way, maybe Tyler's biggest fan next to me is my twin sister. And she's...
1: Shout out, Bria.
0: She's listening right now and, like, texting me every 5 seconds. And she's like, he's so good. He's my favorite. This sounds so good. And, you know, when I was, like, trying to move your mic, she's like, he sounds fine.
1: Thank you for standing up for the mic and me, Bria. Bria is an amazing musician in her own right, songwriter.
0: She just learns all Tyler's songs.
1: Well, she also writes some of her own.
0: She does.
1: But, not, I mean, what a big boost and for such a insecure venture that I go on. I'm going down to have someone like Bria cover the songs. It means the world.
0: Well, I think that's what's cool about being your friend through your whole journey with music is that every time I see you play for people, I see you really inspire people. I mean, just last week he gave a girl a guitar. And
1: well, we don't have to.
0: I know, but the point is that you're always pushing people to be the best that they can be, and you really inspire people.
1: Only in music.
0: Yeah, definitely. But we're getting there with the other things.
1: Yeah. Working on it too.
0: Okay.
1: Let me see. All right, I'll try a new one. All right. So bear with me here.

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2: Thank you guys for listening to The Listening Room on KGVM Bozeman. Loren here interviewing Tyler John Kraling, my best friend. So happy you're here.
3: Me too.
2: That last song was really good. So that's a new one?
3: Yep.
2: I've heard some of it.
3: Yeah, over a year in. You said you liked it, so I had to go and finish it.
2: I did like it. I do like it. It definitely makes me cry a little bit, as do a lot of your songs that you show me. And then I have to learn how to not cry at every show that you say play them at.
3: It's just drinking martinis is the way.
2: I don't know. Sometimes that makes it worse.
3: True. You're definitely not wine.
2: Sometimes you're showing me a song in like a really beautiful setting when we're camping or something. And when I see it on stage, I'm like, okay, now I have to look at it as a song and not like a book that was read to me in front of a mountain, you know?
3: Mm-hmm.
2: That's what's so cool about being your friend, though. I get to hear it in those moments.
3: It makes me want to interview you. I want to ask you.
2: Do you have a question?
3: No. I'll make some up for the next time.
2: Okay. Why, like, who, did anyone sit you down and say, listen to these people and it'll change your life? Or did you just kind of get into this genre on your own?
3: No, I was isolated. Self-isolated. This was about a year and a half into COVID, maybe just about a year into COVID. And I made a big move across the country to live in Sherman Oaks in California. And I was just working a lot. And, I had a lot of time to explore some music and what was going on in my life. I think it was more, honestly, to give the algorithm some credit. It wasn't a human being necessarily who sat me down. It was
2: Spotify.
3: I was listening to maybe something I already liked, like Robert Lester Folsom. And then from that comes little trickles of the rest of that universe. And then it just comes down like, you know, like a storm.
2: Who do you think, like, struck you the most?
3: Well, Townes Van Zandt at that point. I remember hearing his voice just for the first time and being broken from that.
2: Mm-hmm. And, because you were in a band before when I met you in Burlington. You were in a completely different genre.
3: Yeah, but it's kind of interesting because I started out listening when I was starting to play music. It was so I could play folk blues.
2: When?
3: When I was 15.
2: Okay, right, because you liked the Eric Clapton stuff.
3: The Clapton stuff, then you dig back further, you know.
2: Mm-hmm.
3: I think I liked Cream.
2: He loved first. Leonard Skinner.
3: I loved Skinner when I was a kid. Who doesn't? But
2: Ballad of Curtis Love.
3: Oh God, such a good song. But and then as I started playing like blues, and then blues rock, and then you just get angrier and angrier. You know?
2: Burlington's a good place for that.
3: Yeah, and then all of a sudden you're in a punk band.
2: So when I met Tyler, it was at a music festival, and his band had been invited. Well, it was like my friends threw it in the woods, and Tyler's band was invited to play. And so I met him. He was a lead singer and guitarist in a metal band, basically. Not metal, but like grunge rock.
3: Something like that, yeah.
2: Which is...
3: We don't know either.
2: So different. I couldn't... If you listened to a song from that band, you wouldn't recognize his voice, you know.
3: Well, hopefully not.
2: It's just so different now.
3: It sounded awful.
2: And so you're saying around COVID is when you kind of went back into playing folk music, which is crazy, like 180. How did that feel?
3: Expressive. you know,
2: like somebody who was like
3: community, you know. Yeah, I felt good. I felt less alone.
2: Like, you know, a permission to be.
3: Yeah, yeah, yeah. And then I didn't need to also hang out. Like, being in a band is like dating five people, you know. I didn't have to do all that.
2: I want to ask you what the first couple songs you wrote were, but you don't have to play those. But what was the first song you wrote that was like, okay, this is what I want to
3: I think it was that White Feathers one that I played at the beginning. I don't often play that. I've been playing it more recently, but kind of gave it up for a few years. But that one, because it wasn't the song itself, the product of it. It was just the way it happened, where it came out fully formed. And I thought, if I can get back and do that 200 more times in my life, maybe I can, you know, make a couple records.
2: 3 years later, four years later,
3: oof,
2: we're making one. Well, you had something put out in 2023.
3: Yeah, this one's a little more deliberate, you know.
2: Yeah, well, I'm excited for it. Are you playing anywhere in town soon?
3: Yeah, I will be playing with my great buddy, Matt Heckler, tonight, who's going to be in town at Tune Up Bar. Tune Up Bar.
2: Not to be confused with the Tuna Bar.
3: From 6 to 8.
2: Okay, cool. Well, I will be there. I might be working, but I will be there after. And everybody else should definitely go. And you play around this county quite a bit, right?
3: Yeah, I do.
2: Where else can we find you?
3: If there's a corner that is dimly lit in a bar that no one wants to peer at, that's probably...
2: I mean, outside the Hof.
3: I don't.
2: We can find you at the Hof.
3: You can find me
2: playing
3: at the Hof.
2: Playing or not.
3: True. I don't really know.
2: Okay, well, he plays at Norris Hot Springs quite a bit. Just look out for his name. He's kind of off the social media game. So just follow all your local venues and keep up to date on who they have. And we only have about 20 minutes, and I really want to hear you play more. My twin did request a song, but you don't have to play it.
3: What is it?
2: Ben But Left Behind.
3: Yeah, I can play that one.
2: Okay.
3: Anything for Bria?

0: Thanks for sharing. That song is, that song always kind of strikes a chord with me because I remember when you sent it to me, you sent me that and Lone Architect at the same time. Mm. And I was so excited to get a video of you playing. And I remember I ran into my room and I closed the door and I like turned it up and you asked me what I thought of the lyrics and everything and if it made sense, and I still have a notebook with all those lyrics.
1: Because you were deciphering? Or?
0: Because I think at the time I wasn't as good as listening to music as I am now, and that's something that you've really showed me is how to...
1: Oh, you're the best at it now. I mean, you've always been an avid music listener from what I know, but...
0: Yeah, but you definitely curated... pretty much how I listen to music today.
1: Oh, well, you're off and running, you know, on your own.
0: But it's funny because I still have that. I'm like, I don't know what you mean by this. And you kind of broke it all down for me. And I remember talking to you about the song and you were like, ugh, never mind.
1: Yeah, well, I mean, it shouldn't require puzzles. A good song.
0: I was too literal back then.
1: No, it wasn't on you. It's the song's fault. You know, if you need to go and break it down, that's the song's fault. But I don't mind having slightly cryptic songs. You know, other people, it's harder to sell slightly cryptic songs than it is to sell songs that just say, I love you, you know.
0: Totally.
1: And you love me.
0: Yeah. Well, that song, I'll never not know what it means now. Because we had a whole hour-long session of what it meant. I really want to hear more, and we only have like 12 minutes. Can you play something
1: upbeat?
0: No. You can play whatever you want.
1: No, but I don't.
0: You want to play that one?
1: What were you going to request?
0: You want to play Poor Man's Gasoline?
1: What were you going to request?
0: I was going to say One Man Show, which is like not upbeat at all. But you can totally play Poor Man's Gasoline.
1: If someone's not doing well out there, we're not doing them any favors if I play One Man.
0: No, do whatever you want.
1: Yeah, I'll play Poor Man's Gasoline.
0: Okay.
1: I'm just, you know, it's. Cute. It's a little cute song, yeah.
0: Might be the name of your new record.
1: Little cute song?
0: I hope so. No, Poor Man's Gasoline.

0: What's that one? Lost my voice.
1: Whoa. It's all that Diet Pepsi.
0: I know. What's that one about?
1: I don't really know. Oh. It just came out. I think, you know, sometimes songs are not about something as much as they are just, you know, an extension of something.
0: Getting stuff out of your head.
1: That would be a gross oversimplification, Lorette, but yeah, pretty much, actually.
0: When did you write that one?
1: Recently. You know, was it about a month ago? 3 weeks.
0: Feels like you're always writing.
1: I try to be, but, you know, I go through phases of being less productive at it. Right now, for the last couple of weeks, I've been writing less.
0: What would you do if you didn't have that?
1: Buy stuff off the streets from shady characters on the corners. I don't know. I'd probably be insane. Maybe I'd be an astronaut. Who knows?
0: It just seems like your lifeline more so than just like something you do, you know?
1: That's certainly right. But I wonder if I would find something else. You know, I've always been, I would like to say I've been cool about things my whole life, but I've always been obsessed.
0: You say that about yourself?
1: I would like to say.
0: Oh, yeah.
1: I don't like to say.
0: Definitely not you.
1: Couldn't lie. No.
0: You're like the most uncool.
1: Not aloof. Unaloof. I don't think aloof is cool, too. Like, the Fonz is gone, you know?
0: Yeah, it's cool to care.
1: I like when people are passionate.
0: Yeah. Do you want to play one more?
1: How much time do we have?
0: 7 minutes.
1: 7 minutes.
0: So play one more, and then we'll chat it out.
1: We'll talk them out?
0: Yeah. Don't look at me.

0: Back to you.
1: Does your mom like that one?
0: She doesn't know about that one.
1: Because you don't tell her things?
0: We talk. I tell her a lot of things. I think a healthy omission, you know, a healthy selection to omit is key to many relationships.
1: Mm-hmm. Some things you do and don't tell mom.
0: Some things you do and don't tell mom.
1: Yeah. Where'd you get that line from?
0: I was in, I just know you know, so it makes it awkward. But I was in Texas waiting on a friend at a bar. And these old guys were telling more stories. And,
1: it's a good story.
0: Yeah, I mean, I could overhear them literally saying, you know, people without legs walking around or missing limbs, babies crying. And then later on, while I was buying a beer, I was at the bar with one of the fellows and I asked them what war they were talking about. And he said they were just talking about Austin in the 80s, which I was, you know, got FOMO very hard there. But one of the things that they said at the table was some things you do and don't tell mom.
1: And you're like, me too.
0: Yeah, I wanted to reach over and grab a chair and throw it next to him. And
1: you should have.
0: Like, listen to this.
1: Well, we only have about a minute and a half left, so I just want to recap that this is the listening room on KGVM Bozeman. Thank you guys so much for listening. Tyler, thank you for being here so early in the morning.
0: Oh.
1: I know it's not easy for you to get up.
0: Oh, it was actually easy for me to get up to come hang out with you.
1: Oh.
0: Yeah. And you're doing so well at this. This is so obviously what you're, one of the things that you're good at, you know?
1: Thanks. All thanks to you.
0: Oh, come on.
1: And you can find Tyler tonight at the Tune Up with Matt Heckler, who's amazing. Where's Matt from?
0: I don't know if I'd originally, but I know he lived in Kentucky for a long time. And
1: he's a troubadour.
0: He's a troubadour for sure. He's been most recently in Washington and

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And here is the Vegan's Almanac for today, the 5th of July. It's the birthday of Sylvester Graham, born on this day in 1794. In the United States, one of the first prominent vegetarians was Sylvester Graham, a Presbyterian minister. Sylvester Graham was a dietary reformer. He was known for his emphasis on vegetarianism, the temperance movement, and eating whole grain bread. Graham's lectures caused riots on multiple occasions. Graham thought meat and animal products contributed to lust. To avoid this sin, followers of Graham's diet ate fruits, vegetables, and whole grains. Spices, wine, and stimulants were prohibited. Named after Sylvester Graham, Graham flour keeps all three parts of the wheat berry, but mills them separately. The endosperm is milled superfine, while the bran and germ are left coarse. This creates a flaky texture, distinct nutty flavor, and slight natural sweetness. Nabisco Original Grahams in the classic red box are free of honey and dairy, making them wonderfully vegan. Today is also the birthday of Mel Broughton, born on this day in 1960. Mel Broughton is a British animal rights activist best known for co-founding the Speak campaign against animal testing at Oxford University in 2004. Broughton has been involved in animal rights for decades, first coming to public attention in 1988 when he and fellow activists, including Barry Horn, attempted to rescue a dolphin called Rocky from a small swimming pool in Lancashire. Although this specific action was unsuccessful, thanks to continued pressure from activists, Rocky was later released back into the wild. In 2006, Broughton appeared on BBC's Newsnight to debate vivisection. In 2007, Broughton was charged with conspiracy to blackmail and possession of incendiary devices relating to the Speak campaign. Despite having his conviction overturned, he was eventually found guilty in 2010 and sentenced to 10 years in prison. In 2020, Broughton and other activists started the MBR Beagles campaign to draw attention to MBR Acres, a company in Cambridgeshire that breeds and sells beagles to the animal testing industry. In 2021, Camp Beagle was established as a long-term protest outside the facility. Mel Broughton said, in 2018 alone, 219,551 animals died at Oxford in the name of research. And research for what? Scientists know what they're practicing is an outdated science that has no place in the 21st century. We have the means to help ourselves without torturing sentient beings. And it's the birthday of Robert Fitzgerald Diggs, a.k.a. Reza, born on this day in 1969. Reza, the leader of the groundbreaking hip-hop collective Wu-Tang Clan, is a producer, rapper, writer, director, film scorer, and actor. He's also a promoter of a meatless lifestyle. He gave up red meat in the mid-1990s, followed by chicken, fish, and eventually dairy and eggs. He has since worked with People for the Ethical Treatment of Animals and started a vegan clothing line. Reza has also partnered with vegan cheese brand Violife to help launch Plant Grants, its initiative to expand access to plant-based cuisine within Black communities. Reza has frequently talked about the cultural links between masculinity and meat and how going meatless would help the planet. Meat and beef and all these burgers are pleasure food, and we'd rather destroy our environment for our pleasure, and it's foolish of us, Reza said.

And here's a poem for today, Summer by H.P. Nichols. 'Tis summer, I know by the blue of the sky, by the trees' deeper green as beneath them I lie. And more than all these, by the lovely wild rose that now in the woodland its pink blossom shows. Now ring the sharp sighs of the mowers all day, and they spread to the air the sweet-scented hay. They pile up the wagon ere daylight is done, and singing come home with the set of the sun. I feel the warm west wind fan gently my cheek as I sit on the grass, far too happy to speak. And then in the twilight I see the faint spark of the firefly flitting alone in the dark. Oh, long happy days when 'tis full of delight to roam in the meadows from morning till night. Oh, summer, sweet summer, glide slowly away, for I love in your warmth and your fragrance to stay. Summer by H.P. Nichols. This has been the Vegan's Almanac with the reminder that vegan means peace for all beings.

Welcome to Animalia Hour, a full hour of news and stories related to non-human animals, as well as the joyful and healthful benefits of plant-based eating. I am your host, Sarah Hale. Thank you for being here. Some good news for us today. Here's a story published recently in the Bozeman Chronicle titled Yoga Prodigy Turned Chef Opens Bozeman's Only Vegan Food Truck. Tabay Atkins is set to open Bozeman's only vegan eatery, but converting carnivores isn't his goal. I'm mostly catering to non-vegans, Atkins said. I want to give them options they can choose over a meat-based meal. Most of the time, they enjoy it more than the meat-based original, and they come back as regulars. They don't always decide to go vegan, but at least they now have a new choice. Tabay's Mindful Kitchen opens July 1st in the parking lot of Pure Dispensary at 7th Avenue and Mendenhall. The food truck is fully vegan and national park themed, with comfort classics and fast food favorites all given national park inspired names. While the truck has no official partnership or affiliation with the National Park Service, it offers an immersive experience, including a custom Tabay's Mindful Kitchen stamp for customers' National Parks passport and oval park-style stickers for purchase. Coming to the truck should feel like coming to your favorite national park, Atkins said. Before moving to Bozeman at the end of last year, Atkins lived in and operated his food truck out of Southern California and then Hawaii. There, he recalled several head-turning moments from customers happily eating his burgers and sandwiches without realizing that they weren't eating meat. It's not the first time the 21-year-old chef has turned heads. Help people heal. Before finishing elementary school, Atkins became the world's youngest certified yoga teacher. The same path that led him to yoga and later veganism started with his mother's diagnosis of stage 3 Hodgkin's lymphoma. She was diagnosed when Atkins was 6 years old and already had 2 softball-sized tumors on her neck. The recovery, Atkins said, was nearly as grueling. She had to do very intensive chemotherapy, which broke her down physically and emotionally to the point where she couldn't even walk on her own, Atkins said. This is before we knew anything about yoga or veganism. Before her recovery, the tumors had made it impossible for her to eat, drink, breathe, or speak comfortably. After undergoing chemotherapy and beating cancer in 2012, she couldn't walk. At that time, yoga wasn't part of mainstream wellness culture like it is today, but Atkins' mother, Sahel Anvarinajad, decided to give the practice a try anyway and found it to be the most effective treatment for the lingering effects of cancer and recovery. She eventually completed her own yoga teacher training with then 7-year-old Atkins by her side. Just a few months into her training, Atkins said he noticed his mother not only walking on her own again, but happier and healthier than she'd ever been before cancer. I didn't think he was paying attention during my training, Anvarinajad said. Of course, I know kids absorb things that they're hearing, but I was still shocked for him to have paid that close attention and to know what he wanted to do with that experience at such a young age. When Atkins told his mother his dreams of also becoming a yoga teacher, she thought he was sharing what he wanted to be when he grew up. Turns out he wanted to start right away. I was really inspired by how much it helped her heal, Atkins said. It made me want to teach yoga and help other people heal and stay healthy. At 10 years old, he completed his own 200-hour yoga teacher certification with an instructor who did not cut him any slack based on his age. She didn't go easy on me just because I was a kid, Atkins said. I was treated just the same as the other adults in the training, and it was intense for all of us. Atkins' father, retired NFL linebacker Larry Atkins, said he and his wife always knew their son was advanced, but when he finished his certification, they didn't know he had just become the youngest yoga teacher in the world until reporters started reaching out.
It was all of a sudden, Anne Vardanajad said. Thousands of emails from everywhere around the world wanting him to come be on their TV shows or to teach at their events. It was a huge thing and just blew up from there. To seize the new wave of opportunities, Atkins withdrew from public school and enrolled in homeschool, where he completed online coursework. When his appearances began earning money, Anne Vardanajad expected him to buy the toys and treats every 10-year-old dreams of. Instead, Atkins chose to donate it to cancer research. I asked him, well, what are you going to do with the money you're making? Go buy Lego sets or toys? He was like, no, all of this is to help people with cancer, Anne Vardanajad said. We took something very bad that happened to me and made something so positive out of it. Being immersed in the world of yoga, Atkins said, made exposure to veganism almost inevitable, since the two share a core value, do no harm. It was on my radar, Atkins said. Eventually, I said, you know what? I'll go vegan, but not right now. I'll go vegan sometime down the line. That vague future time came up sooner than expected. At 12 years old, Atkins watched the 2017 documentary, What the Health? Which argues that eating meat, eggs, and dairy significantly raises the risk of cancer and other chronic diseases. Still impacted by his mother's cancer journey, Atkins skipped asking permission and simply informed his parents he decided to go vegan. I was nervous, Anne Vardanajad said. The main holdback for us was family and society saying, if you're vegan, you're going to miss out on your nutrition. They were wrong. As a Cordon Bleu trained chef, Anne Vardanajad took it on as a challenge, inspired to make vegan food just as good as the nostalgic meals from her own childhood. You're more creative, Anne Vardanajad said. I remember I made fried chicken from mushrooms, and it tasted like what I would get when I used to go to KFC, which was often as a kid. After graduating high school at 14, Atkins earned a certification from Cornell University in plant-based nutrition. Before launching the food truck, he began offering nutrition services and meal deliveries tailored to clients' individual health needs. When he launched his food truck 2 years later, Atkins' goals had shifted. His menu is 100% vegan, but that doesn't mean it's health food. By serving dishes indistinguishable from their meat-based inspirations, Atkins isn't trying to sway people into a fully plant-based diet, but every vegan meal a customer buys from him, he said, is one less meat-based meal they're getting elsewhere. I don't say to someone who's not vegan that they should change overnight to whole food, plant-based, no oil, no sugar, nothing processed. A big switch like that can be scary, and I wouldn't recommend it for anyone. Atkins said, I think it should be a progression. It was for us. Atkins and Anne Vardanajad carried the values of yoga and veganism into how they ran the food truck itself. The busiest days of the year were Thanksgiving and Christmas, when they stayed open all day and offered a special menu of holiday classics. It was pay what you can, Atkins said. Everyone should have a Thanksgiving meal and a community to enjoy it with. They're also loose about hours of operation. Though the truck was supposed to close at 8 p.m., the two said they always stayed open until there were no customers left to feed, something Anne Vardanajad attributed to her Persian culture. We would be up until 11 o'clock or midnight sometimes, just people coming through, and if we hadn't finished cleaning up yet, we'd still make them something, Anne Vardanajad said. That's actually saved my life when we had the fire. More than a decade after beating cancer, the family faced another shocking upheaval in 2025. Atkins had recently moved out of his parents' house for the first time to attend Arizona State University, while Anne Vardanajad was still in Hawaii running the food truck. One night in February, she was cleaning up and getting ready to close when a young couple came to the window to order soft serve. The ice cream machine, she said, takes an hour to set up and is the one exception to the truck's loose closing hours. I would never make ice cream at 9 o'clock at night, even at 5 p.m. I won't do it until the next morning because it's such a long process, Anne Vardanajad said. It was already 8 o'clock, but I saw that they wanted to be there on their date, and I just thought, that's so cute. I'm just going to stay open and do it for them.
If she hadn't stayed late to make soft serve for the couple, Anne Vernajed would have already been asleep at home when the fire broke out just before 10 p.m. I don't know what would have happened, Anne Vernajed said, because that fire started right underneath my bedroom. It took months before she could talk about it without getting emotional. Before the fire burned their entire home to the ground, the food truck had been her happy place from the cooking to the customers. Afterward, in the midst of the emotional weight and finding a new place to live, that feeling became impossible to reclaim. Atkins left school and moved back to Hawaii to help his mother take over running the food truck. 6 months later, he said, things were starting to feel somewhat normal again, and his parents and grandparents headed back to the mainland for his 20th birthday, carrying on a four-year tradition of spending his birthday at a new national park each year. We had never been to Glacier before and heard it's beautiful, Atkins said. It was around this time that I was already thinking, it's time I go back to school. Having visited many other national parks and worked as an intern at Petrified Forest National Park in Arizona, Atkins already had his eye on paleontology as a major. During the family's trip to Glacier, he got to chatting with a park ranger about the subject, who recommended he visit the Museum of the Rockies in Bozeman. After checking out the museum, Atkins returned to the family's RV where his grandmother was waiting with a souvenir t-shirt from the gift shop. But the shirt didn't have the museum's logo. Instead, it had the mascot for the Montana State Bobcats. She thought that was the museum shirt. She didn't know, Atkins said, but it was a nice, soft $25 shirt, and it was a kind gift, so I kept it. For the rest of the road trip, I was using it as my PJ top or an eye cover. By the end of the trip, Atkins was narrowing down college choices. Still unsure of his academic path, he was looking for a university that offered majors in both business and paleontology. I was doing my research and weighing my options, and I said, well, I have this t-shirt, Atkins said. Just for the heck of it, let's see what MSU has to offer. He was surprised to find that MSU not only offered majors in his areas of interest, but had one of the best paleontology programs in the country. Now he's set to start classes there this fall, all thanks to a ripple effect that began with a road trip after the house fire and a souvenir from his grandmother that at the time didn't seem to make sense. There are the very specific minor things that you don't even think about, but if you changed any of them in the slightest way, it would change the whole course of your life, Atkins said. I call it the t-shirt effect. By 21, Atkins has been a yoga teacher, a vegan chef, and a food truck owner, none of it the result of a plan he set out to follow. This fall, he's adding college student to the list, balancing his first year at MSU with a food truck opening July 1st, both in a city he found by accident. Cannot wait to go to Tabay's Mindful Kitchen food truck on 7th Avenue at the dispensary. Hopefully I'll see you there. Let's finish the second chapter of Frank Oski, MD's book, Don't Drink Your Milk, Frightening Medical Facts About the World's Most Overrated Nutrient. If you listened to our last episode, you know that we left off with Mrs. Edwards, who stopped drinking milk and had her symptoms of abdominal cramps, bloating, and gas disappear. Oski writes, Mrs. Edwards' story is not unusual. Milk consumption does produce gastrointestinal complaints. The majority of people in the world over 4 years old are, in fact, lactose intolerant. You may ask, what is lactose intolerance and what is its relationship to cow's milk? Lactose is the sugar in milk. It is the only sugar, also termed carbohydrate, present in milk. Lactose is a disaccharide, meaning that it is made up of two simple sugars, glucose and galactose. Are the two monosaccharides that link together form the disaccharide lactose.
This sugar is formed by the cells of the lactating mammary gland. No other food except mammalian milk contains lactose. The only mammals that do not have lactose or any other carbohydrate in their milk are seals, sea lions, and walruses. Human milk contains about 75 grams of lactose per quart, while cow's milk contains close to 45 grams per quart. When consumed in milk, lactose, the disaccharide, must be broken down into its two monosaccharides before it can be absorbed from the intestinal tract into the bloodstream. Lactase is the enzyme that breaks down the lactose in milk and milk products. Lactase is present in the intestinal cells of the upper part of the gastrointestinal tract, and its highest concentration is in that portion of the small bowel called the jejunum. Lactase activity first appears in the intestinal tract of infants during the last trimester of pregnancy and is at its height shortly after birth. If the amount of lactose in the diet exceeds the capacity of the lactase in the intestine to break it down, then the lactose is undigested and proceeds to the large intestine. When the undigested lactose reaches the colon or large intestine, two things happen. First, the lactose is acted upon by the bacteria that normally inhabit the colon. They ferment the lactose and convert it to gas, carbon dioxide, and to an acid, lactic acid. The lactose molecules also cause water to be drawn into the intestinal tract by a process of osmosis. As a result, more gas and water are present in the colon. This combination produces a sense of bloating and also results in belching, the passage of gas from the rectum, cramps, and on occasion, watery diarrhea. Prior to 1965, it was assumed that the absence of lactase in the intestinal tract was an unusual disorder seen in some infants as a result of a hereditary abnormality or in association with other diseases of the intestinal tract. It was in that year that investigators at Johns Hopkins School of Medicine first observed that 15% of all whites and 70% of all blacks tested were unable to digest lactose. Surveys of the world populations were begun, and we now know that far more people are unable to digest lactose than are able to digest it. Sometime between the age of 1.5 and 4 years, most individuals gradually lose the lactase activity in their small intestine. This appears to be a normal process that accompanies maturation. It occurs in most mammals shortly after they are weaned. Humans behave just like other animals in this regard. To give you some appreciation of how common lactase deficiency is, following are some statistics regarding the prevalence of lactase deficiency based on healthy adults from various worldwide population groups. The Bantus are 90% lactose intolerant. The Thais, 90% lactose intolerant. Filipinos, 90%. Greek Cypriots, 85%. Japanese, 85%. Taiwanese, 85%. Greenland Eskimos, 80%. Arabs, 78%. Ashkenazic Jews, 78%. Peruvians, 70%. American Blacks, 70%. Israeli Jews, 58%. Indians, 50%. Finns, 18%. American whites, 8%. Swiss, 7%. And Danes, 2%. Dr. Norman Kretschmer, former director of the Institute of Child Health and Human Development of the National Institutes of Health, several years ago analyzed the distribution of lactase deficiency in Nigeria. He studied four of the major tribal groups of that country, the Yoruba, Igbo, Hausa, and Fulani.
The Yoruba and Igbo live in an area of the country where there is no cattle raising and where almost no milk is consumed after weaning. In these groups, 99% of the population was lactase deficient between 1.5 and 3 years of age. The Hausa and Fulani live in the north of Nigeria, where cattle raising and ingestion of milk and milk products is traditional. Among the nomadic dairy herders of the Fulani tribe who live chiefly on milk and milk products, the incidence of lactase deficiency was only 20%. Dr. Kretschmer concluded from these observations that the ability to absorb lactose was genetically determined and that a process of natural selection was responsible for the fact that tribes who must live from milk in order to survive developed a high incidence of mutant individuals who retain the presence of the enzyme lactase. It is natural to lose the lactase activity in the gastrointestinal tract. It is a biological accompaniment of growing up. Most people do it. All animals do it. It reflects the fact that nature never intended lactose-containing foods, such as milk, to be consumed after the normal weaning period. If loss of the enzyme lactase is the usual pattern of development, then those individuals who retain the capacity to digest the sugar after infancy might, in American slang, be called milk freaks. Prior to the recognition of lactase deficiency, the problems created by the shipment of powdered milk to the developing countries of the world were a source of puzzlement and frustration to U.S. government officials. Stories are now legend about what happened after initial shipments of powdered milk arrived in some South American countries. The natives carefully followed instructions concerning the reconstitution of the powdered milk with water. However, after the product became palatable and was drunk, widespread outbreaks of cramps and diarrhea were experienced in the villages. Reaction was strong and widespread. Another ingenious imperialist plot. When subsequent shipments of powdered milk were received, the natives mixed them with far less water and then used it to whitewash their huts. Some American scientists believe that the U.S. dairy industry has been attempting to whitewash the entire lactase deficiency problem ever since. Unfortunately, cow's milk is still a staple of the government-sponsored school lunch programs. These programs are primarily supposed to benefit children in inner-city schools and are designed to provide students with at least one good meal per day. Most of these children in the major cities are Black. A group of Johns Hopkins investigators observed the milk-drinking habits of 300 Black and 200 white children in Baltimore schools. At lunch, each child was given a half pint of milk. The majority of the Blacks consume less than half their milk, with most drinking less than one-fourth. In contrast, only 10% of the whites failed to drink at least half their milk. When the latter children were tested for their ability to digest lactose, it was found that among all white children, 18% were unable to digest lactose, while 33% of the Black milk drinkers had abnormal tests, and 77% of the non-milk drinkers had abnormal tests. When the Black children who were non-milk drinkers were given lactose as a test, 85% of them developed symptoms of cramping, pain, gas, or diarrhea. These investigators concluded that lactose intolerance was a major factor in milk rejection among Black children. Although these children had learned that milk drinking would lead to unpleasant consequences for them, the U.S. government still acted as if it was unaware of the problem. Milk not only continued to be a key staple in these government-subsidized lunch programs, but even worse, additional funds were allocated and spent in 1976 for food supplement programs. In these programs, stamps could only be used for a limited number of foods, including milk. The fact that many individuals are lactose intolerant helps to explain
What was once believed to be a cultural myth concerning the healing properties of yogurt and cheese. When milk is made into yogurt by incubating it with a bacterial stock, much of the lactose is broken down into glucose and galactose. Similarly, when cheese ripens, much of the lactose is also converted to simple sugars. These substances can now be tolerated by individuals who would be otherwise intolerant of whole milk. The old expression that cheese or yogurt was binding probably reflects the fact that when lactase deficient individuals switched to these products, they noticed that their stools became firmer. Yogurt is frequently administered to infants with diarrhea. During the course of diarrhea, many infants will experience a transient lactase deficiency. When this occurs, the continual administration of milk only aggravates the gastrointestinal upset. Because this phenomenon is so common, American manufacturers of baby formulas have produced lactose-free milks to be used when feeding is resumed in infants afflicted with diarrhea. The dairy industry has openly criticized the findings of the lactose tolerance tests. Spokesmen contend that the amounts of lactose administered in the tests are unusually large and thus have no bearing on what might be expected to occur with more normal milk consumption. While it is true that lactose intolerance should not be equated with milk intolerance, tests have demonstrated that as many as 60 to 75% of individuals judged to be lactase deficient by conventional testing will experience gastrointestinal upsets after the consumption of one standard 8-ounce glass of milk. These symptoms may be reduced by drinking milk with a lower lactose content or by taking the milk with a meal. Americans in recent years have complained bitterly about the rising cost of gasoline. However, when the lactase-deficient individual buys whole milk, he is paying a premium for his intestinal gas. Studies have suggested that some of the nutritional benefits of milk may be lost when a lactase-deficient individual consumes milk. Not only does this person fail to receive the calories normally supplied by the undigested carbohydrates, but resultant diarrhea may also lead to loss of protein as well. Belly aches in children are quite common. It has been estimated that as many as one child in 10 may experience the syndrome termed recurrent abdominal pain of childhood. It is usually seen in children of school age, occurs over a period of months, and is often worse in the mornings. However, in almost all instances, no evidence of disease can be found. Two studies were conducted in groups of children with recurrent abdominal pain of childhood. One study was performed in Boston and the other in San Francisco. Both studies came to a similar conclusion. The conclusion was that about one-third of such children had their symptoms on the basis of lactose intolerance. The simple solution was to remove all milk and milk-containing foods from the diet and watch for signs of improvement. And that was Chapter 2 of Dr. Frank Oskey's book, Don't Drink Your Milk. That chapter was titled, Paying Premium for a Quart of Intestinal Gas. We'll read Chapter 3 next time. And here's a story that was published in Sentient Media, titled, The Meat Industry is Funding Studies That Claim Meat is Good for You. A whopping 75% of studies with meat industry funding reported favorable nutritional results associated with eating meat. Is meat good for you? It's been the subject of heated debate for decades. Countless studies have attempted to determine the effects of meat on the human body, and they've largely come to the same conclusion. Eating too much red and ultra-processed meat is unhealthy. Specifically, it leads to higher risks of cancer, cardiovascular disease, and diabetes. But sometimes meat studies are carried out not by independent parties, but by researchers who have connections to or funding from
the meat industry itself. And wouldn't you know it, these industry-affiliated studies are 16 times more likely to conclude that meat actually isn't all that bad for you. That's what a recent meta-analysis in the journal Obesity Reviews found. Researchers looked at 500 studies on the health impacts of meat consumption published between 2014 and 2023, around 15% of which were funded by or conducted by researchers with connections to the meat industry. The search criteria the researchers used focused mostly on red meat, specifically meat from cows, pigs, and sheep. Before diving into the results at length, it's worth noting that none of the studies were directly connected to individual meat companies themselves. Rather, they were associated with or funded by initiatives like the American Beef and Pork Checkoff programs, government-run, taxpayer-funded initiatives aimed at increasing the public's consumption of meat products and supporting American meat producers or industry trade associations like the Australian Meat and Livestock Association. Ultimately, 61% of independently funded studies concluded that eating meat in some quantity or another is correlated with negative health outcomes, and 28% reached neutral or mixed conclusions. By contrast, only one single industry-funded study linked negative health outcomes to eating meat, and a whopping 75% of the studies with meat industry funding reported favorable nutritional outcomes associated with meat consumption. In total, industry-affiliated studies were 16 times more likely than the rest to report favorable conclusions regarding meat's health impacts. While it may not be surprising to learn that conflicts of interest can skew the results of a study, it's worth taking a closer look at how this skewing actually works, as it's not quite as straightforward as it may seem. Using something called the Mixed Methods Appraisal Tool, the researchers behind this meta-analysis assessed and compared how well the studies were designed from a scientific perspective. The goal was to determine whether the industry-affiliated studies were less methodologically sound than the others, and as it turns out, they were. Studies with industry ties scored an average of 61% on the assessment, while studies without any ties scored an average of 80%, indicating a higher level of methodological rigor. However, that's not the end of the story. While 61% isn't great, it's also not terrible and doesn't indicate that the study is complete garbage or should be disregarded. Moreover, the researchers behind the meta-analysis accounted for the lower scores in their analysis and concluded that while industry studies may differ in methodological quality, this does not sufficiently explain the large differences in their conclusions compared to independent studies. What this means is that the skew towards positive outcomes in meat industry-associated research is not necessarily related to the scientific rigor of these studies, the meta-analysis says. But if scientific rigor doesn't explain the difference, what does? While the authors say that more research is needed to definitively answer this question, they did cite three factors that may account for the differences: choice of study design, selective reporting, and the framing or interpretation of the results. Choice of study design simply refers to what type of study is being conducted and what specifically is being studied. Research on the health impacts of food typically don't seek to answer broad sweeping questions like, is meat good for you? Instead, they focus narrowly on one specific sub-question, such as, does eating red meat two or more times a week increase the risk of colorectal cancer? It's possible that these choices of what to study and how could account for the different conclusions of industry-affiliated studies and independent ones. Selective reporting is a type of bias in which researchers only report some of the findings of their studies,
While the use of framing or interpretation refers to the ways in which the findings of a study are described and articulated by the researchers, most scientific studies have an abstract section at the top that summarizes the findings for the reader, along with a conclusions section at the bottom that sums up the big picture takeaways. These sections offer researchers the opportunity to spin their study's findings to promote one takeaway or another without literally misreporting the findings themselves. Previous research on topics other than meat consumption has shown that industry ties in research studies can influence conclusions without necessarily influencing results, indicating the use of spin in their reporting and the reporting of less reliable conclusions. The paper reads, "Conclusions are important because they may be picked up by media publications and can influence how research is interpreted. Whatever the reason for this discrepancy, the upsides for the meat industry are numerous," notes Marion Nessel, Emerita Professor of Nutrition, Food Studies, and Public Health at New York University. "When a published study claims that a product is good for you, the press picks it up and widely publicizes the benefits of the product. Consumers read their reports and consider the product a health food," Nessel adds. Nessel tells Sentient in an email, "Sales of the product increase. Government agencies and health organizations have to take that research into consideration when formulating dietary guidelines. The Obesity Review study illustrates the importance of looking at the body of research as opposed to one single study before drawing any firm conclusions. When it comes to red and processed meat, the body of research is clear. Eating too much of it is bad for you." And from plant-based news, Kevin Bacon wants you to swap meat for beans one day per week. Award-winning actor Kevin Bacon is backing Humane World for Animals' new meat-free beans day. Kevin Bacon has suggested swapping meat for beans on a Wednesday to improve your health, harm fewer animals, and protect the planet. In a playful PSA for Humane World for Animals, the actor joked about changing his name to Kevin Bean in recognition of Beans Day. Humane World for Animals launched Beans Day earlier this week as a meat-free Monday-style way for people to reduce their consumption of animal products. "You know me as Kevin Bacon, but on Wednesdays, I'm Kevin Bean, because Wednesday is Beans Day, the day we swap meat for beans. They're packed with protein and fiber. They keep you full longer. You save money and animals. They're just beans until you realize how many animals they spare," Bacon said in the PSA. "Observing Beans Day is a small step that makes a big difference. Take it from me, Kevin Bean." To support Beans Day participants, Humane World for Animals has launched a new hub that includes a pledge and recipes from plant-based chefs and food influencers. In the first 24 hours, well over 12,000 people pledged meat-free Beans Day meals. "Over the years, I've developed a deep connection with animals. You get to know them as individuals, and it makes you reflect deeply about the food choices you make," Bacon said. "That's why I loved the idea of Beans Day. One simple change in what you eat every Wednesday makes a difference for animals. And if becoming Kevin Bean for a little while helps get people involved, I'm all in." Animal agriculture uses approximately 83% of farmland, but provides just 37% of humanity's protein and 18% of its calories. Overconsumption of animal products is also linked with myriad health issues. Meanwhile, beans are cheap, culturally accessible, versatile, sustainable, and nutritious. They contain protein, potassium, magnesium, iron, and zinc, with no cholesterol, little fat, and plenty of fiber. A single portion of beans notably contains 100% more fiber than a chicken breast.
In May, a report by the Protein Project predicted that fava bean consumption could double by 2040, leading to an increased share of beans for human consumption and a saving of 42 million pounds in healthcare costs and 27 million pounds in fertilizer imports. And here is a story from Sentient Media entitled, "This Key Tool Could Protect Whales and Dolphins Worldwide. Advocates Want the U.S. to Use It." Stronger enforcement of U.S. import law could spare marine mammals from deadly fishing gear around the world, advocates say. You might think that the greatest threat to whales, dolphins, and seals worldwide would be climate change or perhaps whaling and other deliberate hunting of the animals. But their biggest threat is actually bycatch, when they are accidentally caught or hurt by commercial fishing operations that are trying to catch fish and other seafood. Each year, more than 650,000 marine mammals are killed as bycatch worldwide, scientists estimate. Now, in a new tactic to fight this, conservation and animal welfare organizations are suing the U.S. government in an effort to halt seafood imports from 8 countries whose fisheries allegedly entangle and kill large numbers of whales, dolphins, and other marine mammals. The plaintiffs, Center for Biological Diversity, Natural Resources Defense Council, or the NRDC, and Animal Welfare Institute, AWI, argue that federal regulators are failing to enforce the existing Marine Mammal Protection Act, which requires the U.S. government to ban seafood imports from foreign fisheries that harm or kill marine mammals beyond limits allowed under U.S. law. The lawsuit filed in the U.S. Court of International Trade challenges the authorization of seafood imports from Argentina, Ecuador, India, Norway, Taiwan, Tunisia, the United Kingdom, and Vanuatu, where commercial fishing practices are accused of killing marine mammals at levels that exceed U.S. standards. American fishers invest in monitoring, gear modification, and bycatch reduction to meet those standards, Zach Smith, Director of Global Biodiversity Conservation at the NRDC, tells Sentient in an email. Foreign fisheries selling into the same market should meet the same bar. The U.S. imports nearly 90% of its seafood supply. A spokesperson for the National Marine Fisheries Services, also known as NOAA Fisheries, says the agency cannot comment on matters of litigation. NOAA Fisheries, the primary agency responsible for managing and protecting whales, dolphins, seals, and sea lions under the law, is a defendant in the case. Multiple fishing methods contribute to the more than 650,000 marine mammals killed as bycatch each year. The animals often drown or are caught and then discarded at sea. Fishing methods such as longlining, trawling, and the use of gill nets are among the practices most commonly associated with bycatch. The vaquita, a porpoise species found only in the northern Gulf of California, has been pushed to the brink of extinction, largely because it becomes entangled and drowns in gill nets. Considered the world's most endangered cetacean, the species is estimated to number as few as 10 individuals. To address the issue of bycatch, the Marine Mammal Protection Act requires the U.S. government to reduce the number of marine mammals seriously injured or killed in this way to nearly zero. In 2016, this mandate was extended to international trade. The United States must block seafood imports from any country whose fisheries injure or kill marine mammals at higher rates than allowed domestically. Foreign nations must provide evidence that their standards match those of the United States. In September 2025, NOAA Fisheries declared that about two-thirds of 135 countries met those comparability standards for all of their export fisheries.
Meanwhile, about a quarter of countries had some fisheries that did not meet U.S. standards. And in 7% of countries, no fisheries met U.S. standards. Fisheries that receive positive comparability findings are allowed to export seafood to the U.S., while those who fail to meet the standards face import restrictions. But after reviewing NOAA fisheries findings, the conservation animal welfare groups argue that some approved fisheries do not, in fact, comply with the law. They allege that findings for the 8 countries named in the lawsuit are based on incorrect assumptions, flawed and inadequate evidence, and other logical and factual errors. Those fisheries don't actually meet the high bar that the MMPA sets, and NOAA fisheries is thus unlawfully authorizing imports from fisheries that catch and kill marine mammals in excess of U.S. standards. Georgia Hancock, director of the Marine Wildlife Program and senior attorney at the Animal Welfare Institute, tells Sentient in an email. The plaintiffs allege that fisheries in Argentina kill Franciscana river dolphins at rates that contribute to population declines, and that Vanuatu's tuna fishery does not use the special hooks required for American fishers to reduce the bycatch of false killer whales. In Norway, meanwhile, the groups allege that gray seals and harbor porpoises are dying at levels that exceed U.S. standards. The groups cite assessments showing that in the U.K., the accidental capture of porpoises and common dolphins is happening at unsustainable levels, and that entanglements could harm small populations of North Atlantic humpback whales. Meanwhile, they allege that bycatch from Taiwan fisheries threatens the critically endangered Taiwanese humpback dolphin, vulnerable Indo-Pacific finless porpoise, and near-threatened Indo-Pacific bottlenose dolphins. Meanwhile, the plaintiffs also claim that bycatch estimates in Ecuador, India, and Tunisia are not reliable because some fisheries lack the necessary monitoring systems. Andrew Reed, a biologist at Duke University studying marine mammals, says that the approach of imposing trade restrictions poses an important question. Can the actions of a single state impose conservation standards on other states? Because the United States is the world's largest seafood importer by value, Smith says, its economic leverage is effective at forcing international policy changes. It's worked before. He notes that after the United States threatened to ban seafood exports from countries that did not meet its standards, multiple countries took steps to clean up their acts. Grenada implemented new bycatch reporting requirements. Ireland committed to banning the killing of seals, and New Caledonia passed a legislation outlawing the intentional killing of mammals. These 3 countries are now allowed to export their seafood to the United States. U.S. regulations against dolphin bycatch in tuna nets and sea turtle bycatch in shrimp trawls were also upheld in the World Trade Organization, Reed notes. Simple changes in fishing practices, such as lowering drift nets below the surface, as well as technologies like acoustic alarms attached to fishing nets, can reduce bycatch, according to Reed. Consumers and retailers also play a vital role. By demanding transparent, consistent, and trustworthy seafood certification labels and making information on catch locations and gear types readily accessible to the public, writes Hancock of Animal Welfare Institute. But she points out that the most effective action is eating less seafood and replacing it with plant-based options. We hope you enjoyed today's installment of Animalia Hour with me, Sarah Hale. We'll be back next week with more news and stories. Wishing you a gorgeous day. 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
1: Welcome to this lovely Sunday fun day. Cooled off a little bit. Nice little storm there, because it was definitely getting hot. Welcome to the Sleestack Show. 95.9 FM KGVM, Bozeman, Montana. We started that off with The Gladiators with Guts. Then Miniman with Llamado a la Resistance, Call to Resistance. After that, Joe York and the Co-Operators with Under Heavy Manners. In the background, we have some Ziggy Marley. Just went to that show. It was fantastic. Got the album, which is right here. The Bright Side. Or Bright Side. Bright Side. It was such an awesome concert. Jahwe Give Glory playing in the background. It's a nice vinyl. Very nice vinyl. Thanks for tuning in, everyone. Hope you're enjoying your Sunday. Sunday.

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1: 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And then The Truth, Brain Damage and Sir Jean. After that, General Levy with Mr. Politician. 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And then Ziggy Marley with Racism is a Killer. After that was Daily News, Isaiah and Toroki. 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It's a lovely Sunday. Hope you're all enjoying it. In the background, Sly and Robbie. Dub Morning off the lovely album Sly and Robbie versus Lee Scratch, Roots Radix. It's a good album. Double vinyl. 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